0: From WABE in Atlanta, this is Closer Look. I'm Rose Scott. Coming up on today's program, it's an AI program designed to help companies schedule their employees and without managers. And it was created by an 18-year-old. We'll meet him, Noah Marbach, in just a moment. Plus, the non-traditional journey of a Kennesaw State honors student who's also a military veteran and now with a degree in modern dance. All that's ahead, but first a check of this news, and we begin with a very busy Memorial Day weekend. Hartsfield-Jackson Atlanta International Airport is preparing for travelers coming and going. According to officials, the busy travel time has already begun and continues through next Wednesday, as we hear from WABE's Molly Samuel.
1: Airport officials project about 2.7 million passengers in the week around Memorial Day. They expect Friday to be the busiest day, with close to 379,000 people passing through the airport. Memorial Day kicks off the generally busy summer travel season. The airport recommends arriving at least 2 hours before domestic flights and 3 hours before international flights. Molly Samuel, WABE News.
0: And if you're taking to the road, the Georgia Department of Transportation says it will suspend lane closures for the busy Memorial Day holiday weekend. And we'll hear all about that from WABE's Melissa Fato.
2: All interstate lane closures will be suspended starting tomorrow at noon through Tuesday at 5 a.m. While the closures are suspended, the department warns crews may still be working near the roadway. GDOT is expecting heavy traffic today and tomorrow evening, with lighter traffic Sunday through Monday. Congestion typical for Atlanta is likely on Saturday. Officials say to use caution when driving because of the increase of out-of-towners on the road unfamiliar with the city, and to never drive distracted. Melissa Fato, WABE News.
0: The family of a man with schizophrenia who died while in custody at the Bibb County Jail back in 2024 is suing staff, deputies, and the jail's health care provider. Attorneys say 42-year-old Stephen Fawcett of Macon suffered from documented paranoid schizophrenia and bipolar disorder. And according to complaints, Fawcett entered the Bibb County Jail on a misdemeanor charge. He had a documented history of receiving psychiatric treatment. Despite this, the family alleges that Fawcett was improperly placed in general population. The family alleges Fawcett died after he was violently restrained and tased, and he was deprived of timely emergency medical treatment and mental health care. Fawcett's family has also filed a medical malpractice lawsuit against Correct Health Bibb. Neither the jail nor Correct Health has responded to WAB's request for comment. Fawcett's family held a press conference today to announce the lawsuits. The number of Georgians covered by Affordable Care Act health insurance is down by double digits this year over last year. That's according to the latest enrollment data, showing average monthly premiums up as the number of people getting tax credit discounts has dropped. Let's hear more from WABE's Jess Mador.
3: A report from health policy group KFF analyzed marketplace sign-up data for every state, and it finds in Georgia, enrollment is down 12% from more than 1.5 million people last year to more than 1.3 million this year. ACA enrollment is also down nationwide, with the U.S. seeing its biggest one-year drop since the marketplace opened more than a decade ago. KFF found that since Congress allowed the enhanced pandemic-era tax credits to expire, 80% of returning enrollees are paying more this year for their health coverage. Jess Mador, WABE News.
0: The NAACP is including Georgia among states for which they're calling on for Black athletes and supporters to boycott the athletic programs of the public universities. As WABE Christopher Austin reports, it's part of a wave of efforts by civil and voting rights groups to apply pressure to Republican-led legislatures pushing for redistricting.
4: NAACP President Derek Johnson says Black athletes should not contribute to the enrichment of state institutions in states where Black voting rights are being stripped. Georgia Governor Brian Kemp has called a special legislative session to redraw state political maps before the 2028 election cycle. If Black athletes participate in the boycott, it could deplete rosters for powerhouse football and basketball programs across the Southeastern Conference, including the University of Georgia. The Congressional Black Caucus joined in support, vowing to stall a bill backed by the major athletic conferences regarding the payment of student athletes. Christopher Alston, WABE News.
0: And speaking of sports, the Atlanta Braves and Atlanta Dream will be in action this weekend. Now, the Dream will play the Dallas Wings tomorrow night at 7:30 inside Gateway Center Arena. That's in College Park. Then the Phoenix Mercury come to town for a game on Sunday at 3. The Dream have 2 wins and 1 loss so far this season. As for the Braves, it's a 3-game holiday weekend series against the Washington Nationals. And hold on to this. Tomorrow night is Straw Cowboy Hat Giveaway Night. You going, Daniel? Not your jam, huh? All right. Saturday is the Braves Block Party, which will include, quote, an electric mix of live entertainment and nonstop energy in the Battery Atlanta, close quote. And Sunday, hold on. You ready, Daniel? It's socks for the kids. The first 3,000 kids in attendance will receive a pair of City Connect socks. I don't know if they're as cool as the Closer Look socks, but who knows. And for the live music fans, if you don't want to have anything to do with sports, well, there is the annual Atlanta Jazz Festival, which will take place in Piedmont Park. May the rains hold a bit for all to enjoy. This is Closer Look. We're back in a moment.

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0: And Closer Look continues from WABE in Atlanta. I'm Rose Scott. Now, a little later on the program, we'll continue with our annual Area College Graduate Series. But first, a bit of a twist. How about a story regarding an area high school graduate? Now, for typical high school seniors, this is a time in their young lives of significance, obviously. Maybe plans to attend to continue their education, perhaps military, or working as they try and figure out the next path. Our next guest is already on a unique path. Let's welcome Noah Marbach, a senior at Pope High School in Cobb County. Noah, welcome.
1: Hey, Rosie. Thank you so much for having me on here.
0: Let me ask you this. When did you discover artificial intelligence?
1: I discovered artificial intelligence, I would say, about my junior and sophomore year. I started experimenting and playing around with ChatGPT.
0: And what kinds, do you mind sharing what kinds of things you were experimenting with? Like, what, for me, I may just ask for a pretty dope recipe for Brussels sprouts and cauliflower. Probably not what you were doing.
1: No, I was okay. Asking for, I guess, assistance with my homework.
0: Nor are your teachers?
1: I hope not.
0: Assistance.
1: Assistance, okay. Yes. Keyword is assistance.
0: Through your lens, do you think AI and when students use AI, do you think it's a bad rap if folks aren't really understanding how you're using it?
1: Yeah, I would say so.
0: For example, like what?
1: I believe that most people who are using AI are not always using it for the right reasons, people could argue.
0: Okay, all right. Now, before AI, you were pretty passionate about a particular sport as well, right?
1: Yeah, I grew up playing soccer for a while.
0: Yeah, what position?
1: I moved around, but mainly wing back and center mid.
0: Yeah, you have a favorite soccer player?
1: Probably Ronaldo. Yeah. I really like his discipline.
0: Most people probably say, oh, he's going to say Messi, but, you know, Ronaldo's pretty cool. You've had career aspirations in soccer? What happened?
1: I would never say I really had career aspirations in soccer, but I was really passionate about it, and I just kept getting injured, and eventually I can no longer play. I worked really hard to become, I grew up not always super good, but I worked really hard, became a really good player, got injured, and it all fell down. It all went apart, and that was really devastating.
0: No, I totally understand that injuries can really, they can really put a damper on things, but you still enjoy the sport, right?
1: Yeah, I watch soccer occasionally.
0: Yeah. What's wrong with the Atlanta United? They had a tough year.
1: Yeah.
0: Now, Arthur Blank, don't send me an email, Mr. Blank. I'm just telling it like it is. They're having a rough year.
1: Yes, ma'am. To be honest, I haven't really paid so much attention.
0: Well, it's because they're having a rough year.
1: Yeah. I was loving them when they were winning.
0: Yeah.
1: I'm a fair weather fan.
0: So let's talk about X-Shift AI. Tell our listeners what it does.
1: Yeah, so I grew up working in the shift-based industry. I grew up working in the restaurant industry and in the lifeguarding industry. And I saw firsthand how brutal employee scheduling is for managers and organizations. Mm-hmm. Managers are spending 10-plus hours a week building employee schedules, not to mention it's costing organizations a lot of money, factoring in manager burnout, overstaffing, understaffing, and employee turnover.
0: Okay.
1: And I knew I wanted to enter this market.

0: market. But I also knew I couldn't go up against billion-dollar companies and play the same game as them.
1: Okay.
0: So similar to what Netflix did with Blockbuster, I reinvented how the game was played. Most companies that in my market, pretty much all of them, compete on who can assist managers in building the schedules the best.
1: Mm-hmm.
0: I asked the question, why should managers even have to build the schedules at all? And I invented an industry-first technology in the employee scheduling software industry.
1: Okay, let me stop you right there. For someone listening says, okay, no, let's back up. So there were some software out there, but you said, listen, we can do this a different way.
0: Yes, ma'am. 100%. Okay. Yeah, so I built an AI copilot very similar to ChatGPT. The only difference is it can take action. A good example of this would be instead of using a different software and spending 10-plus hours a week building employee schedules,
1: mm-hmm.
0: I built a software that can run the scheduling for you. A good example of this would be, let's say I'm a multi-location operator. Let's say I own 10 restaurants throughout the United States of America.
1: Mm-hmm.
0: I can tell it generate this week's schedule, and it can take a 10-hour process per location into just seconds, all while validating overtime, availability, reliability,
1: mm-hmm.
0: preferences, PTO, roles.
1: All of that.
0: Conflicts. Yes,
1: but the managers or the company has to input some of the data
0: of course.
1: For it to work with, right?
0: Yes, there is definitely a setup time. And as soon as you get onboarded, our AI copilot asks you, like, what's the name of your location, your employees, all of that good information.
1: For our listeners who still may need a little bit more clarity here, what is it taking away? What task is it taking away from managers that the other software that's out there has? I mean, it's like if you're a manager and we have Noah's software with us, what tasks do I no longer have to do after I put in what maybe the employees?
0: The availability. Roles,
1: okay.
0: How much you pay them. Yeah, so it takes away really building the schedules for you.
1: Okay.
0: So in a typical software, when you're building a schedule, you're still building it. You're clicking one tab to see labor, clicking another tab mm-hmm. to see budgets, another tab to see availability, another tab to see roles, another tab to see all the different conflicts.
1: Mm-hmm.
0: And that just takes a lot of time for
1: okay.
0: organizations.
1: And so, Noah, when did you realize, you know what? There had to be a beta process. You had to test it, right?
0: Mm-hmm.
1: So when did you know, okay, I got something. This is ready to execute and put into action.
0: Yeah.
1: How long after you had the concept to actual execution?
0: Yeah, so I knew how brutal employee scheduling was for years because I grew up working in the restaurant industry and the lifeguarding industry. And although they all had tools, these tools really just organized building the schedules. It didn't really actually do anything for you.
1: Mm-hmm.
0: It was just really a prettier version of an Excel spreadsheet.
1: Okay.
0: So, yeah, I started developing X-Shift, I'd say around sometime around September
1: mm-hmm.
0: is when I went from like planning to actually starting development. And I launched in about late November, early December.
1: No, that's many startups don't take that short a time, but you had something.
0: Yeah, so I knew I had something as soon as I developed the AI copilot and saw just how quick schedules could be built. Because I was using my own data. To start, I, of course, created what's called like dummy accounts,
1: gotcha.
0: Demo data, which I still use when I'm giving demos pretty much every day. I still use the same.
1: Who was the first person, and I don't know if you want to make a business, or who did you first go to say, hey, listen, I want you to try this with your company? I know you said you had dummy companies, but you had to try it out in the real world, so to speak, in real time. So how did that go?
0: Yeah, so it's gone. It went great, obviously, because of privacy stuff. We can't disclose who
1: sure.
0: clients are. But it was about a restaurant organization.
1: I'm not going to get you sued. Don't worry anymore.
0: I appreciate that. A restaurant organization out of Orlando with about a couple hundred employees.
1: Okay.
0: And they were our first users. And since then,
1: they've said, what was the feedback? Did they give you some feedback in terms of, okay, Noah, let's maybe take this out or maybe expand this? Or what did you have to do? Did you have to make any changes?
0: Yeah, so the fundamentals were really great. But one change is we went in there with what's called employee-controlled availability, which we found some of our organizations like. It's where employees set their own availability. The problem with is some organizations prefer what's called manager-controlled availability because they hire employees saying, I want this employee to work Friday night, Saturday nights. And as a teenager myself, nobody really wants to do that, and employees will just employees will just switch that off. And then if the schedule doesn't take that into account, that's a big deal. So we implemented what's called manager controlled availability too, where managers can set the availability for their employees, but employees can still see their availability and submit requests for it to be changed, which is pretty neat.
1: Noah, your ability to develop the software, did you have much experience? Was that a class you took in high school? Were there some teachers that were working with you on this?
0: I was all pretty much self-taught. I just really experimented around with a tool called Claude Code.
1: Claude. We were talking about Claude in the green room.
0: We were. Yes, ma'am. It's a vibe coding tool, which is built by the same company that built Claude, but it's called, there's Claude Code, Claude Cowork, and regular Claude. Mm-hmm. Claude Code is really a developer-specific tool.
1: Now, you came up with AI, the name. Where did the name come from? I mean, obviously, it has to have AI in it, I guess, but why Shift? I'm just curious.
0: X-Shift came up from my dad, actually. My idea was very bad.
1: Oh, please, Noah, tell me, what was your name of it?
0: Shift Forge.
1: Yeah, I'm with Dad. I like X-Shift.
0: I like X-Shift better, too.
1: Does he get some of the profits because of that?
0: No, he doesn't.
1: Noah.
0: He wants some, though. He's been asking about some.
1: Okay, so this, Noah, sounds like this just took off.
0: Oh, yeah.
1: Did you have investors? Were you seeking investors?
0: We had a lot of investors, and still to this day, investors that reached out.
1: Mm-hmm.
0: And some of which have offered good money at the table, but... they also really want what I believe is my soul. They want a lot of control.
1: Don't sell your soul, Noah. Yeah. Don't do it, buddy.
0: They see my age, and they know we have a really good product that solves a very big problem in a better and different way than any other solution in a very large market, which has attracted a lot of investors. But because of my age, they want to also control me. They want – the moment I feel like I would be open to – I've been open to meetings. I've met with a lot of them. The only way I would take an offer would not just be a pretty offer with money. It would have to be the right investor as a person as well.
1: I don't know if you ever heard the saying, all money ain't good money.
0: Yeah.
1: You ever heard that?
0: Yes.
1: Let's talk about that for a moment, Noah, because here is something that you have birthed, you've created, you've been working on it. And then, it sounds nice that you have investors coming in offering a lot of money. But then, I almost want to move you out. That's not why you did this, right? You didn't do this for money. Well, maybe did you? I don't know.
0: Well, the money is nice. I'm not going to lie. But honestly, I did this because I'm a competitor. I like competing. I like being, as an 18-year-old high school kid, really being able to compete against billion-dollar companies and winning a lot of clients from them. That's been huge for me. I really like knowing I'm making a difference in people. Of course, I like the money. But honestly, the money is a huge reason. But I'm really just a competitor, and I like competing.
1: Do you think, are you looking at, if there is an offer that's attractive, what would work for you in terms of agreeing to this? Perhaps would you stay on? You're also going to college too, so obviously you can go to high school and run a startup. Can you do this continuing? Because you're going to Ole Miss, right?
0: Yes, ma'am.
1: Yeah.
0: At Ole Miss, while I'm excited for it, X-Shift will definitely remain my number one focus. Yeah. There's no doubt about that. Just like it did in high school.
1: How many employees do you have?
0: We have a lot of sales contractors, actually. And now we're starting to get a lot of interns. So that's been nice.
1: Are you paying the interns?
0: I'm actually still figuring that out because we just hired interns a week ago. But we're paying them. The ones that are doing sales, we will pay them.
1: Okay, I'm glad to hear that, Noah.
0: the ones that are not getting paid, I'm actually not really having them do anything for me. I'm more so just teaching them and giving back to the community.
1: No, let me ask you, what are you learning about not only just technology and AI, but what are you learning about yourself through this process? You're 18 years old, about to go to college. You're running a startup, a very attractive startup. You've got money being thrown at you. How are you managing and staying grounded through all this?
0: Yeah, so I definitely, and this I learned from just soccer, going to the gym and all that, staying disciplined. Like, every single penny I make, it goes right back to my business. Mm-hmm. If I was making, which I'm not, but if I was making over $10 million a year, I'm not making anywhere near that right now. Hopefully soon, though. But if I was making over $10 million a year, I would still try for the next couple of years to invest every single penny. Whether I would succeed or whether I would be tempted, it's a different story. I'm not perfect, but... as of now, I've invested every penny back into my business, and I've typically gotten a lot more on my return on investment, which has typically been, for my marketing budget, it's been Google Ads, and that's been huge.
1: Of course.
0: For scaling our company.
1: What are you going to study at Ole Miss, Noah?
0: Entrepreneurship.
1: Yeah, of course. Yeah. Why Ole Miss?
0: It's just a really beautiful campus, a really good football team, and just, I don't know, I just went there, and I guess I just really like the school.
1: Well, you still think they're going to be a good football team this upcoming season?
0: I'm hoping so. We got our QB back.
1: Yeah. Well, he's almost 30, right?
0: Yeah,
1: now.
0: Age is just an... I mean, Stetson Bennett was like 25. I mean, the Georgia quarterback was like, he was like a grandpa.
1: Oh, now see, you gonna get some... Greg Bluestein, there's a connection here, right?
0: He is my uncle.
1: Didn't he go to UGA?
0: He did, and so did my father. So don't tell everyone I said that.
1: Well, no. Listen, this is a great story for you. If you and I were to connect, let's say, I don't know, 5 years from now, what do you think, or what is your hope? Not only about yourself, Noah, but also this company.
0: My hope is for XShift eventually to become the most predominant used employee scheduling software on the planet. While obviously we have a lot to go with that, we've taken off at an extremely fast start, even more so than what these bigger companies were at our stage by a lot. But obviously, this startups, they take time. Everything mm-hmm. takes time. It's amazing we've been able to have the success that we've had this soon. And I was candidly not expecting anything like this, but mm-hmm. There's still a process. We have a long ways to go for where I want planned with the company.
1: I'm curious, and I know listeners are as well, when it comes to these AI-type products and when we get into trademarks and patents, and you've gone through all of that, how can you safeguard against another company saying, well, we have a similar, is there a way to, forgive me if I don't ask, you think it's a corny question, but if there's a way to sort of stamp your software so it doesn't get, how can I put this, borrowed?
0: Yeah, so... I actually have had competitors log into my app, and it's stroking some fear in me, and I was considering getting a patent for it. And I emailed actually one of the founders, David Lightburn of Atlanta Tech Village, where I'm a member of, and he kind of told me, like, startups, and this is honestly, as an 18-year-old high school kid, I don't know that much. I mean, to think I've had a lot of success, especially for a kid my age, but this guy is one of the most successful tech people in the Southeast. Mm-hmm. He runs the fourth largest. Yeah. Tech hub in the Southeast, and he was like telling me, look, if you startups win against these bigger companies, not by like a patent, because obviously patents you can get around that, especially these companies are generating hundreds of millions of dollars mm-hmm. a year, so they have an army of lawyers, they can find their way around it. We win by constantly reiterating our product. These big giants won't build a co-pilot or an autopilot yet mm-hmm. because their older architecture is based off older architecture. It's similar to Blockbuster. Mm-hmm. Their core workflow has been replaced. Blockbuster, like when Netflix came in and led Blockbuster ultimately become bankrupt, it's not because they built a better store than them. Blockbuster could build a million stores, but Blockbuster couldn't replace their core workflow. Mm-hmm. We've replaced these other older tools, their core workflow.
1: And you're not replacing people. You're helping people better manage people.
0: Correct. 100%. Yeah.
1: Which is a little bit different. What concerns do you have about AI and where it's going?
0: Well, I can say that I've used AI to automate a lot of my business. The only part I can't automate is sales. But in terms of marketing, development, cybersecurity, even the accounting stuff, I've used AI to automate a lot of my business. Mm-hmm. When then typically I may have needed like 25 employees to do what I'm having AI do. So I think that there's going to be a lot of jobs that go away.
1: All right. And then finally, Noah, what's your family make of all this? And again, I mentioned that, Greg Bluestein, who, of course, is a well-known and award-winning journalist here. He's been on this program for a number of times. I've known him for a number of years. So what do they say about all this? Because clearly you are the smartest person in the entire family. I hope you're listening, Greg.
0: Yeah, I don't know if Greg liked that comment.
1: I can handle Greg. Don't worry about it.
0: Yeah, so my parents have been very supportive, and so has everybody else been in my family.
1: What is the, you think, the Noah Marbach, what do you think is the, maybe even I asked you about 5 years from now, what do you hope that you can add to technology and AI and down the road here?
0: I do believe that I will not be with X Shift for the rest of my life. I do plan on exiting eventually, and that's been another reason why I've been a little not as inclined to take capital as maybe some other founders my age, not my age, other founders who have gotten the same kind of offers that I've gotten, is I'm looking to exit and eventually down the line. And the more capital you raise, the less you can exit for, and then companies will want to buy your shares if you're selling 40% versus if you can sell like 90 or 100%. But I really want to give back. I believe that X-Shift, while I'm making money off it, I believe I'm giving a lot more than I'm taking, meaning that the companies that pay to use X-Shift are getting a lot more return on investment than the money I'm getting back. Right. And I just want to keep giving back.
1: Appreciate that. I love hearing that. Noah Marbach, a senior at Pope High School in Cobb County. Well, he just graduated. He's headed to Ole Miss and the founder of X-Shift AI. Noah, great conversation. By the way, Uncle Greg says, yes, he is the smartest person. They talk about you.
0: He said that?
1: Yes.
0: Oh, wow.
1: Got a text right here.
0: Oh, wow.
1: Even though he went to UGA, right?
0: Yeah. Maybe I'll see him at the Ole Miss game, but hopefully he's not in a bad mood when Ole Miss wins. And so is my dad. I'll rub it in my dad's face. I rubbed it in when we beat him in the playoffs. And every other Georgia. Oh, yeah. Oh, yeah. Oh, man.
1: Noah, you're a kid after my own heart. I love it. Best of luck to you, Noah.
0: All right. Thank you, Rosie.

0: With Morning Edition, you don't have to wonder where information is coming from. We bring it to you firsthand.
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6: And Closer Look continues from WABE in Atlanta. I'm Rose Scott. In just a moment, our area graduate series continues featuring newly graduate of Kennesaw State who studied modern dance. But first this, you know, Olivia Newton-John sold more than 100 million records. She starred in Grease and was among some of the most popular singles on the Billboard charts in the 1980s. Now, a Georgia Tech historian has gone behind all of it in a new biography of Newton-John's life. A Little More Love, The Life and Legacy of Olivia Newton-John, as we hear from WABE's arts and cultural editor, Sherry Day Scott.
7: Olivia Newton-John sold the records. She starred in the films. She also built one of the world's leading cancer treatment centers. Georgia Tech historian and author Matthew Hild argues that last part matters most. I spoke with him about the pop star people think they know and the woman behind her most don't.
8: How does a Georgia Tech lecturer with a specialty in Southern history and labor history end up writing a biography of one of Australia's most famous pop stars?
9: Well, during the pandemic, I was actually working on an academic book. A lot of the libraries and archives and such were closed. And so during the pandemic, I started writing a book on another British Australian pop star, in fact, a good friend of Olivia's. The late Andy Gibb. And so the Olivia book kind of flowed out of that a lot of people who knew and worked with Andy Gibb who had gotten to know Olivia. And so it kind of flowed out of that.
8: Was Olivia Newton-John in some ways a Beyonce of her day? I mean, she'd also upset the country music folks too, right?
9: Getting Olivia cast in Grease was almost like what getting Taylor Swift would be like now. Olivia had that kind of same, you know, broad appeal and star power. And of course, Beyonce does too, but as you mentioned, you know, Olivia was country and pop. So in that sense, I think Taylor Swift is a better analogy. I mean, it's always tricky to make those kind of comparisons, but broadly speaking, Olivia was kind of a trailblazer in her era to what Taylor Swift is now.
8: I don't think most people realize or really associate Olivia Newton-John with country music. Why is that?
9: She didn't really stick with it. She had that country pop sound that really brought her to the forefront in the first place. And for about 3 years, 73, 74, 75, all these huge records. When she won the Country Music Association's Female Vocalist of the Year award in 1974, and Nashville breaks out against her. By 76 or 77, her success started kind of to die down. And then the opportunity to Grease came along. And after that, she makes like A Little More Love and Xan Doing Magic. So Grease really transitioned her away from that country pop field and more of a pop rock field.
8: Without giving too much away, what do you think will surprise readers most after they've read A Little More Love?
9: How accomplished as a humanitarian and for environmental causes and for LGBTQ rights and children's rights. She herself said she thought her biggest legacy would be the cancer center that she really went through great personal lengths and sacrifices herself to get built in Australia that opened in 2012.
8: One of the things I found really interesting about A Little More Love is the Atlanta ties.
9: I noticed how often Phil King, who's writing about her, like basically every time she'd come into Atlanta from like the mid-70s, this latest 1982 tour, I actually found Bill King, and you know, he still lives in the area. And so I ended up talking with him. He mentioned, for example, when she performed at the Fox Theater, then after the show, there was this kind of gala at the Georgian Terrace Hotel. And so he remembered he and his wife being there and talking to Olivia. So Bill King turned out to be actually kind of a double source, not just for all the things he wrote about Olivia, but talking to him, you know, 40 something, 50 years later, he still remembered pretty vividly his actual interactions with her.
6: That's pretty cool. That's WAB Arts and Cultural Editor Sherry Day Scott speaking with Georgia Tech historian Matthew Heald, who's also the author of A Little More Love, The Life and Legacy of Olivia Newton-John. This is Closer Look. We're back in a moment.

0: 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We're exploring the public health impacts of some of our favorite vices, including sugar, gambling, and alcohol.
1: The research really shows that if you have about 1 to 2 drinks per week, that it's not likely going to have a meaningful increase on your cancer risk. But there are some cancers where the risk starts to increase right around 1 drink per day.
0: A best of episode from Health Wanted, tomorrow at 1 on WAVE 90.1.
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0: And Closer Look continues from WABE in Atlanta. As always, I'm Rose Scott. Life is about movement. Now, as we continue our annual graduate series today, we stop at Kennesaw State University, this time spotlighting an honors student whose journey has included studying life and living organisms to serving our nation to the movement of dance. Deontay Nelson, welcome. Thanks for taking the time.
1: Hi, Rose. Thank you for that great introduction.
0: Congratulations.
1: Thank you.
0: How's it feel?
1: It feels really good. It feels very relieving. Just like a lot of weight off my shoulders.
0: Yeah. Let's go back to when you graduated high school back in 2017 and to now. How has Deontay Nelson changed, or how has he matured?
1: I would say Deontay Nelson has realized that life isn't that serious. Not to take life as seriously. In an article that KSU wrote about me, I'm a perfectionist to a fault. Mm-hmm. And I realized that, you know, not everything needs to be squared away. And there are happy coincidences or happy accidents, as Bob Ross would say.
0: Absolutely. You Bob Ross. Did you know, you coming on a PBS or media, a public media show, you mentioned Bob Ross, you got me. I love it. But before coming to Kennesaw State, you enlisted in the National Guard, right?
1: Yes, I did.
0: Why that path first?
1: If I'm being honest, it was a last minute resort, something that I kind of thrusted myself into. Mm-hmm. I took AP Lit my senior year of high school with Dr. Armstrong, and she brought recruiters to the class, and they kind of glamorized, you know, all the different opportunities, the traveling opportunities that, the Army National Guard could offer, as well as, you know, defending the country. And I kind of jumped at it. I also just wanted, you know, a safety net for financial stability.
0: Sure.
1: So I know that there would be, you know, a consistent check. There are opportunities to deploy, opportunities to tour. And I wanted to do that part-time while pursuing school. Mm-hmm. I honestly did not know how I was going to pay for school. I struggled, you know, turning in my applications at the time. And I was, you know, just kind of scared. I was like, what do I do now? If I don't have any applications or set school to go to in that fall, I don't know.
0: Listen, you're not alone. A lot of students have to figure that out and maneuver through that as well.
1: Yeah.
0: You did enroll in a community college and you earned a degree in biology.
1: Yes, I did. Yeah. Top of my class, summa cum laude.
0: That's right. Tell them all.
1: Yes. I attended Georgia Military College. I initially went there as an early childhood education major. I was interested in teaching. Mm-hmm. I was still, you know, figuring out which subject would, you know, intrigue me. I knew it was going to be something along the science route.
0: Mm-hmm.
1: I shadowed one of my professors in working at a daycare and soon realized that that is not for me. I ended up switching to
0: English. They're cute, but you're like, nah.
1: Yes, they are, but it was just a lot. It was a lot of commotion. I was overstimulated. Mm-hmm. I then switched to English. And then even though I have a talent for writing and describing and just a way with words, if I do say so myself, I realized I didn't want to write papers for the rest of my college career. So I ended up landing on biology, and I felt like biology was a happy medium and it would prepare me for Kennesaw State University.
0: Why Kennesaw State?
1: Funny story, I auditioned for the dance company, honestly, because I saw that there was, it wasn't super far, and I saw that there was like an honor society, and at that time, 2017, Deontay was super invested and involved in school.
0: Mm-hmm.
1: I did a lot of honor societies, and I just happened to pass by it online and saw a dance honor society attached to Kennesaw State. Then I saw that I have a major, it's also a minor and stuff like that. So, after I completed my basic and AIT training, I auditioned in March of 2018. I got accepted into the dance department. However, I didn't get accepted into the school, so I had to be deferred.
0: So a lot of folks may not realize that, yes, Kennesaw State has the KSU dance company. It's considered a pre-professional dance company that performs on campus and even regionally and nationally.
1: Yes.
0: How do you prepare for auditioning for a dance company? Do they give you a certain type of style? You just go in, you do what you want to do.
1: Honestly, I did not prepare, if I'm being completely honest.
0: I love it because you are being completely honest.
1: I I looked at the website and I was a huge fan of like stalking things on YouTube. So I just I went on YouTube and just like looked at the advertisement videos. Mm-hmm. On the website, they do list out how the audition process would go. It's typically in two parts. You do have the ballet section where you do like a 30-minute bar exercise. Mm-hmm. And they just look at, you know, your technical, your technique, basically. Mm-hmm. Then there is a modern portion where you learn like a phrase work with one of the professors there. Then you have like a Q&A session. And I guess to answer your question, the way that I would have prepared if I had gone back and talked to 2018 Deontay was to take some ballet classes, yeah, modern classes, even on YouTube. So yeah, and mostly just like, you know, become physically, become more physically sound of my body, mm-hmm, and how to use it as my instrument.
0: And this is modern dance, correct?
1: Yes, it is.
0: What is it about modern dance that you like?
1: Modern dance, I love the fluidity, I would say. It is very expressive. It is also, I don't want to say the antithesis to ballet, mm-hmm, but it does take from ballet and it turn it on top of its head. Mm-hmm. So a lot of the foundational technique that you learn in ballet, mm-hmm, it is very experimented with in modern. And that's what I like.
0: And you presented research at multiple conferences for the Department of Dance and the KSU Journey Honors College as well.
1: Yes. I just say yes to everything. That's a part of my ambitious nature. And like I said, I'm a perfectionist to a fault. My very first conference was the Georgia Collegiate Honors Council, mm-hmm, conference, I want to say. And that was this February. Just got a random email from the KSU Journey Honors College that said, hey, we're looking for students to present research work. And I've done a lot of honors contracts, which is like side honors projects in my dance classes. And I was like, I have plenty of like PowerPoints that I presented, you know, at the KSU department that I can, you know, push to regional level. So I decided to do that. And then recently I presented another ballet honors contract on two different Swan Lakes and how do you get permission to reinvent a work or.
0: How do you feel about that? Because I know there's some, there's two types of thoughts on that. When someone takes a different interpretation of a classic, mm-hmm, you know, depending on who you ask, people are like, leave the classics alone. Others says, no, we need to, it's okay to have a different interpretation, particularly through different generations.
1: Yeah. I think that is awesome. I think that it's great to do that because I'm also like inspired by a lot of different works and would wonder how it would look and how it would live in the most, in a modern landscape in like the 21st century.
0: Yeah.
1: There's a lot of like room to interpret and to include different experiences. We had COVID, and we've had a lot of different things that could be reinterpreted.
0: Do those life experiences help or influence when you are maybe thinking about choreographing something or coming up with something to present through dance? Those old lived experiences influence you through that?
1: Yes. It does. I'm a Pisces, so I
0: I have no idea what that means other than they're fish, right?
1: Yes, okay. I'm a water sign, okay, and it basically means I'm very intuitive, and there's a dual nature to me that, mm-hmm, either is upstream or downstream. You take with that as you will. I like to create, like you said, based off of personal experiences, mm-hmm, and it's kind of very confessional. I created my senior work titled The Nesting for my senior capstone project. And that was based off of a time where I felt over socialized by my friend group, my very personal friend group. We spent the entire summer together because we were cast in this thing called summer residency. Mm-hmm. And we lived together, worked together, did everything together. And I never had a moment of solitude. So after everything was said and done, I did my performance and we got back to our regularly scheduled program during the fall. I internalized a lot of that. I journaled and just was like, I'm going to create my senior piece around a lived experience that I, you know, experienced previously where I felt, you know, suffocated.
0: Yeah. So, yeah. And what did you, were you able to learn something from that about yourself or about that experience?
1: Yes, I learned the practice of radical empathy. I learned about drawing boundaries within social groups, interpersonal groups, mm-hmm. and being able to like articulate and use like certain vocabulary and language to express to my friends and family that, you know, I am at a different level. And the ones, the previous Deontay that you knew, you know, has changed, or, you know, he has evolved. Different needs. Different, yes. Yeah, thank you.
2: Good for you.
1: He has evolved, and it is no disrespect, and it is nothing, you know, to them, but I have to take care of myself and my needs.
2: Always remember that. Along this journey, Deontay, who has been your biggest supporters for you?
1: Definitely my close friend group, the same ones that I made the piece about.
2: Well, listen, if you can't be critical of them.
1: Definitely. I would say my mother, Trina Nelson.
2: Yeah.
1: My friends, George, Ife, Demia, and Jasmine. Christy and Nash, I can go on.
2: But they've been great for you.
1: Yes.
2: So 5 years from now, you and I meet somewhere having a conversation. Tell me what you hope Deontay Nelson will be into.
1: I would say I would hope Deontay would be probably finishing up his master's degree, whether it's one or whether it's two. I do have intentions to take a break and set myself up to apply and hopefully get accepted into Trinity Laban. Mm-hmm. This is in London, UK. And I am very interested in pursuing a choreography, an MFA in choreography and creating works. And I also want to just kind of get out of Georgia and the US just so I can see how other countries and continents consume dance.
2: Absolutely.
1: And create dance. Deontay also will continue to choreograph works and will be more than likely applying for positions for a professor.
2: There's a quote from Alvin Ailey that I love, which says, dance is for everybody. I believe that dance came from the people and that it should always be delivered back to the people, close quote. Our producer, LaShawn Hudson, found that, and I love that quote. Yes. What do you make of that?
1: Here you go. Here I go. I'm internalizing again.
2: No. As the folks say, do you. Be you.
1: It's funny. Like I resonate with that quote because I did not start my technical journey until I was 22 years old. Mm-hmm. And this was spring 22 at Kennesaw State University. Before that, I did dance briefly in high school. I did cheer in high school. And I trained in majorette technique, more specifically HBCU style, mm-hmm. and jazz. So I learned that technique and then took like a gap year to finish like my military initial entry trainings. That's what they call it. And then just to kind of find myself. And I remember criticizing myself a lot because I would compare myself. I'm 22, you know, the average age that, you know, a student graduates college.
2: And you're
1: if you were traditional. Yeah. And I'm now just starting and graduating at 27. So there's been a lot of learning, a lot of like reminding of myself that I am worthy and that I do belong in this space called dance.
2: Hmm. If there's someone listening right now who maybe isn't a part of their journey where they're not sure, maybe they're going to return to school as a non-traditional student, maybe it's dance, maybe it's biology. What is your message to someone right now?
1: I would tell that person to give themselves a lot of grace. And understand that there is a learning curve, accept the learning curve. It's kind of like a choose your own adventure type of thing. That's how I like to look at it. It is very much something that you have to, like I said, give yourself grace and just take it day by day and carve your own path. And do not compare yourself and do not have the same expectations of your cohort, whether they're older than you, whether they're younger than you. We all have different backgrounds. And, you know, you create your own success. You write your own book.
2: I want to settle something that this younger generation has been doing. And I'm just going to go ahead and get out there. Michael Jackson is the greatest dancer of my generation. And before that, I was Sammy Davis Jr., Jackie Wilson, you know, Fred Astaire from another generation. But stop comparing Chris Brown and Usher and Bobby Brown to Michael Jackson because they don't hold a candle to MJ. Will you tell them that?
1: I will. I'll happily tell them that because I actually agree. This is not to just be a contrarian to my generation. I am Gen Z. But I don't see a lot of the similarities that I guess my fellow generation would say. I think that Michael Jackson was also, he was trained. He was trained in ballet. Mm-hmm. And not to say that
2: Chris can dance, and Bobby can dance, and Usher can dance, and I love Usher, he's my guy, but other folks who want to say that they are better than Mike. No, Mike is number one.
1: Yes, he is.
2: Let's just be really clear about that.
1: He's the architect.
2: Thank you for validating me, Deontay. Deontay Nelson, a 2026 graduate, military veteran who's also earned a bachelor's degree in modern dance from Kennesaw State University. Congratulations again, Deontay, and best of luck to you.
1: Thank you, Rose.
2: And that's it for this edition of Closer Look. Send me your emails. Tell me a better dancer than MJ. Our producers are LaShawn Hudson and Daniel Rizal. Tiffany Griffith is our supervising producer. Our engineer, Sawyer Vanderworth. 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Have a great and safe Memorial Day weekend. I'm Rose Scott.
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8: I'm Chris Boyd. Up next on Think, history's most influential U.S. president was also the most reluctant.
9: Now, Washington had no political ambitions. Such career ambitions as he had been fulfilled by leading the army of his country to victory over this great foe and into independence. He had no desire to convert that to political power.
8: We'll talk about George Washington's early career as a colonial military officer angling for a commission to the British Regular Army, about the grievances that pitted him against the crown in the Revolutionary War, and about why he thought it was important for a president to mostly defer to the will of Congress. Our conversation starts after a short break.
10: Live from NPR News in Washington, I'm Ryland Barton. Congress is leaving town for a week-long recess. That means lawmakers will miss President Trump's June 1st deadline to fund immigration enforcement for the next 3 years. It comes after Trump created a nearly $1.8 billion fund that may grant money to January 6th Capitol rioters. Former Republican Senate leader Mitch McConnell called the move, quote, utterly stupid, morally wrong. As NPR's Eric McDaniel reports, negotiations fell apart.
11: The fund out of the Department of Justice, nearly $2 billion meant to pay folks who've been victimized by the government. Acting Attorney General Todd Blanche told Congress that might include people who attacked lawmakers and police on January 6, 2021, as President Trump tried to remain in power despite losing the 2020 presidential election. As you might imagine, that upset some folks, which when both chambers have nearly the smallest majorities you could have is a problem.
10: NPR's Eric McDaniel reporting. The next person who scans your luggage at the airport might not be a federal worker. The Trump administration wants private companies to play a bigger role in airport security than they have in decades. NPR's Bill Chappell reports.
12: The Transportation Security Administration, or TSA, says it plans to announce the first 2 to 3 airports in its new Gold Plus program later this year. The voluntary program expands on a system that currently lets around 20 airports use private contractors rather than federal officers. They include San Francisco and Kansas City. TSA would maintain oversight at airports that join the Gold Plus program, but private companies would gain more control over the equipment. TSA wants to move toward a future where AI improves screening imagery and gives travelers accurate wait times for checkpoints. But a union representing federal workers says privatizing security would take thousands of jobs away from officers who've been keeping air passengers safe. Bill Chappell, NPR News.
10: California Democratic Governor Gavin Newsom has signed an executive order to help protect workers from AI. NPR's John Ruich has more.
13: The forecasts can be dire when it comes to the effect of AI on jobs, and it's something a lot of people are worried about, according to polls. Newsom's executive order directs the state to dig into the issue. Within a half a year, for instance, the Labor and Workforce Department must submit a review of policies and practices that provide workers with a safety net. It also has to come up with a plan for expanding enrollment in employment insurance and make recommendations for how to boost worker training. Newsom directed part of the government to team up with the University of California and Stanford to develop ways to help AI advance the public good and address problems facing society. Newsom says California has led the way on innovation, and now it needs to reimagine work, governance, and how people prepare for the future. John Ruich, NPR News.
10: Stephen Colbert's long run on The Late Show ends tonight. CBS announced last summer that Colbert's show would end, citing economic reasons after 11 seasons. Some, including Colbert, suspect political pressure played a role in the decision. Colbert leaves as the ratings leader in late-night TV. You're listening to NPR News from Washington. Tennessee officials have called off the lethal injection of Tony Carruthers, who was convicted of kidnapping and murdering 3 people in 1994, after his executioners tried and failed for over an hour to find a vein for a backup IV line as required by state law. Republican Governor Bill Lee says the state will not try again for at least a year. An attorney for Carruthers said she saw him wincing and groaning as the medical team worked. 2-time NASCAR Cup Series champion Kyle Busch died at the age of 41. From member station WFAE, Kenneth Lee reports.
14: Richard Childress Racing announced Thursday that Busch had been hospitalized with an unspecified severe illness and would miss this weekend's Coca-Cola 600 at the Charlotte Motor Speedway. Hours later, NASCAR announced his death. Busch was in his 22nd full-time season in NASCAR and won 63 races in the Cup Series. In a joint statement, his family, Richard Childress Racing, and NASCAR called him a future Hall of Famer and a once-in-a-generation talent. Busch's final victory came just last week in the NASCAR Craftsman Truck Series race at Dover Motor Speedway in Delaware. Busch is survived by his wife, Samantha, and their 2 children. For NPR News, I'm Kenneth Lee in Charlotte.
10: 274 climbers successfully scaled Mount Everest in a single day, setting a new record. Climbers reached the summit from the popular southern route in Nepal. Earlier in the week, veteran mountain guide Kami Rita Sherpa scaled the peak for the 32nd time, breaking his own record. The Everest climbing season began late this year due to risks from a huge block of ice over the key route. You're listening to NPR News from Washington.
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17: The research really shows that if you have about 1 to 2 drinks per week, that it's not likely going to have a meaningful increase on your cancer risk. But there are some cancers where the risk starts to increase right around 1 drink per day.
16: A best of episode from Health Wanted, tomorrow at 1 on WABE 90.1.
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8: U.S. presidents have followed the example of George Washington for more than 200 years. The cabinet of advisors to help run the country, the tradition of the State of the Union address, and the 2-term limit, which all but FDR adhered to even before the 22nd Amendment. But there is one important component to Washington's presidency that his successors did not share. Washington really didn't want the job. From KERA in Dallas, this is Think. I'm Chris Boyd. His fellow founders understood that Washington would bring a sort of gravitas to the new government they were building at the Constitutional Convention. As my guest will tell us, our first president had to be talked into even attending that gathering in 1787, not least because he defined himself not as a politician, but as a soldier. But when duty calls, a good soldier responds. H.W. Brands is Jack S. Blanton Senior Chair in History at the University of Texas at Austin. His newest book is American Patriarch, The Life of George Washington. H.W., welcome back to Think.
19: Nice to be with you, Chris.
8: The word patriarch is a little bit freighted these days. You mean it in the finest, most honorable sense here, I gather.
19: Yeah, and even in the biblical sense, as maybe we'll get to when I get sort of toward explaining the underlying or the overriding theme. But yeah, the father of the nation.
8: So Washington was not the firstborn son. He needed a job of some kind when he reached the age of majority. How did his early career as a surveyor play into his strength?
19: The biographer is able to pick up Washington when he's a teenager, middle teenager, and he heads off on a surveying trip. There's an older friend that he's surveying with, but he's had very little formal education, but he's learned enough about mathematics and geometry to learn the rudiments of surveying. And Washington demonstrates something at this point that's extremely helpful to the biographer. That is, he keeps a journal. And Washington kept a journal or a diary or something like that almost his entire life. And in this journal, we see Washington going on what is the greatest camping trip a teenage boy could ever imagine. So it's pouring rain, it's snowing, they're falling through the ice on the river, they're getting drenched, and Washington, for one, is having a terrific time. He discovers something about himself at this point. He discovers he really likes being outdoors, and he's resourceful. And so bad weather doesn't put him off, it simply adds to the challenge. And so it's going to turn out that Washington is going to make his greatest mark on the world out of doors. And it's at this point that he realizes he can function quite well out of doors. Not everybody does.
8: You mentioned, H.W., that Washington could function really well outdoors. This, of course, would serve him well as a soldier. He was 21 when he was commissioned by the colonial governor of Virginia to carry this consequential message to the French that they needed to be out of British territory. Was that a tender age for a job that big, even back in the 18th century?
9: Yes, it was. And some of this had to do with the fact that, as I say, Washington was very adept in the outdoors. He was an excellent horseman. This is a big deal in Washington's time. But he also was familiar with the territory he was traveling into. The disputed region was what is now Ohio and western Pennsylvania. The British claimed it under the claims that they had made for Virginia and Pennsylvania under British law. The French claimed it from having explored the Mississippi basin, which included the headwaters of the Ohio River. And so there was this diplomatic dispute, and the governor of Virginia is looking for somebody to carry a message to the French. Whoever the French commandant in the area is, find that French commandant and then deliver him this message saying, you got to get out of here or there's going to be trouble. And Washington, as I say, is a good man in the woods, and he has been in the area. This is something that not many Virginians had been. So he has these two marks in his favor, and he gets the job.
8: He would ultimately find his calling as a soldier in the French and Indian War. Will you talk a little bit about the temperament that he brought to both military strategy and also to commanding other people?
9: Well, the first indication that he has the promise of a military career occurs in his very first firefight. So in the beginning of what's going to become the French and Indian War, Washington is out there with a small military group, and they encounter a French small military group as well. And both sides are sort of trying to figure out where the other are, because both sides are laying claim to this region. And this firefight takes place, and Washington nearly gets killed. And afterward, he didn't get killed, but afterwards he writes a letter to his brother in which he says, I've been under fire. I've heard the bullets whistle. And let me tell you, there's something charming in the sound. Now, anybody who can experience near death and think that this is charming. This is somebody who really has a potential career as a soldier.
20: Yeah, I mean, do you think his experiences as a soldier shaped his relationship to risk-taking later on in other contexts?
9: No, I don't think so. In fact, Washington was not a particular risk-taker, but he was one who was not at all bothered by physical danger, certainly physical danger that you would encounter on the battlefield. This didn't make him more of a risk taker in politics, for example. So he didn't think that he could try some risky diplomatic maneuver and get away with it. I saw no evidence that translated that way. But in terms of the fact that he might die if that bullet or that arrow, you know, had been 3 inches the other way, it doesn't daunt him at all. In fact, it seemed to have the opposite effect. There are other soldiers in history who encountered this. Ulysses Grant was one, who they operate better when the battle

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1: Colonizing in Canada, and the British colonizing what's now the United States, they worked with Indian tribes that were willing to work with them. And sometimes the tribes were friendly, sometimes the tribes were hostile. And they would be on your side or the other side as those tribes saw fit. And Washington, particularly in this early age, saw the tribes as independent groups that could ally with Washington's side or not, depending on how they were treated, depending on what their goals were. So Washington early on realizes that dealing with frontier issues requires diplomacy toward the various Indian tribes. And again, some can be friendly, some can be made friendly, some will be hostile. And the ones that are hostile, you fight against. The ones that are friendly, you fight with.
2: It's really surreal to think about how history could have played out differently if Washington had gotten his way. But he really hoped for a commission with the regular British Army, right? Can you explain the relationship between the regiment that he was fighting with and the actual British Army?
1: Washington was the commander of the Virginia Militia. This was the army of the colony of Virginia. It was paid for by taxes in Virginia through the Virginia Colonial Legislature. British regulars answered to the British government. They were paid by the British government. They had commissions from the British king. They were considered, certainly by themselves, to be superior in talent and experience and all the stuff that comes with being a soldier. And they looked down upon the colonials, these ragtag militia. And militia were part-time soldiers. The British regulars were full-time soldiers. Many of them in America had fought other wars and other campaigns. So they did have a lot more battlefield experience than the Virginians. On the other hand, they were fighting far from home, and the Virginians were fighting on their home territory. But Washington was one who certainly had the promise of jumping from just a Virginia soldier, Virginia officer, to the British Army. And Washington saw enough of the British soldiers in action to realize he was as good as they were. Indeed, he was better than they were. He was braver than they were. He knew how to command soldiers better than they did. He had an eye for tactics and for strategy better than they did. And in a couple of key battles, when they came under fire, especially from Indians who were fighting in a different way than they were used to from the battlefields of Europe, and they had no way of retaining their composure while Washington did. Washington thought, and this was a critical career decision for Washington, he realized, I'm simply better at this military game than they are. And it occurred to him that if the British were smart, they would basically draft him into their army, make him a British officer. And at one point during the French and Indian War, because he was having trouble with British troops who were supposed to be under his command but did not follow his orders, disdaining the orders of a mere colonel of the provincial militia, he went to the commander, the British commander-in-chief of forces in North America, and said, how about a military commission in the British Army? Then they will have to pay attention. And for his own reasons, political reasons, the British commander-in-chief said no. He had political issues he had to deal with. But if he had said yes, and it wasn't unheard of for the British to commission a provincial, a colonial officer into the British Army, but they didn't do it with Washington. And if they had, well, I'm sure it occurred to some of them later that they wished they had, because the top soldier of these rebels, once the American Revolution breaks out, could have been a British officer, and maybe he would have been fighting on the other side.
2: Before they drove the French out, the British government had a vested interest in keeping their own British colonists happy. How did the end of the French and Indian War lay the groundwork for American colonists to be extra irritated by the facts of British rule?
1: There was always a tension between, I'll call them, the British Americans, the American colonists, who still considered themselves

0: subject of Britain and British living at home, because the Americans, they went out to the colonies, and over the space of 100 years or more, depending on the colony, they got used to having their own way. They got used to self-government. The government in London paid very little attention to what the colonies were up to, except in moments of international war, when the British government needed the colonists to help fight the French. Now, Britain's wars against France were international wars. They were hardly confined to North America. They were fought on the Atlantic. They were fought on the battlefields of Europe. But North America was a key theater of war. And so the British government at home wanted the Americans, their American colonists, to fight against the French. But they had their own reasons for doing so. And what would often happen is that the Americans would fight against the French in North America, and they would risk their lives, and they would spend their fortunes fighting against the French, and they would win battles and win prizes that they thought they certainly hoped to retain after the war. But then for diplomatic reasons, for European political reasons, the British government would barter those away for something else, with the result that the colonists began to think more and more that they were being used simply as pawns in the larger game of the British government, and that there was very little in it for them to remain part of the British Empire.
1: My guest, H.W. Brands, is Jack S. Blanton, Senior Chair in History at the University of Texas at Austin and author of the new biography, American Patriarch, The Life of George Washington. We'll be right back.

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4: You're listening to Think. I'm Chris Boyd. Today we're hearing about the life of George Washington and the many things that he did that have had influence on this country ever since. My guest, H.W. Brands, is Jack S. Blanton, Senior Chair in History at the University of Texas at Austin and author of the book American Patriarch, The Life of George Washington. Washington was also a gentleman farmer, you know, when he was not off being a soldier. At some point, he joined many of his neighbors in planting more wheat than tobacco. This seems like a minor decision. How did changing crops position the colonies to be more economically independent of Great Britain?
5: Tobacco was the cash crop that saved the Virginia colony in the early 17th century from dissolution. And it was a crop that would grow in Virginia. It was a crop that was in demand in England and the rest of Europe. So the cash that it brought in was very valuable, and it kept the colony from falling apart. But it also was very hard on the soil. And so planting tobacco year after year wore out the soil. And the planters, the people who raised it, they observed this. The harvests, the yields got less and less every year. And so they had to find something else to grow. And the natural thing to grow was, well, food crops. And wheat and barley and oats and such things as that. With the result of this, the economic connection between the American colonies and Britain at home was less crucial to both than it had been before. And so by the late 18th century, Washington, on his farms, had gotten out of tobacco. And the crops that he grew looked much like the crops in Pennsylvania or Maryland or New York. And it made him less dependent and less important in the British economic scheme of things.
4: He had been irritated by British colonial rule for a long time for a variety of reasons, but remained broadly loyal. Were the Intolerable Acts what came to be known as the Intolerable Acts the final straw for him?
5: I can't say there was a single final straw. There was a growing feeling that the interests of the British government were not the interests of people living in Virginia or America generally. At first, it was possible to believe that the laws that were passed, really starting with the Stamp Act of 1765, that the British parliamentarians, the people who voted for the law, had just been badly advised, and they didn't realize how resentful this new tax and this new kind of tax made the Americans. Now, in defense of the British lawmakers, Americans, they sometimes stood on their rights as Englishmen and then sometimes claimed that we're Americans, we're something different. And in the case of resisting the taxes, the argument they made was that ever since Magna Carta back in the 13th century, there had been a fundamental principle that in British English and then British law, people could not be taxed without their consent, or more precisely, without the consent of their elected representatives. The colonists pointed out, we don't have any elected representatives in Parliament, and therefore taxes that Parliament votes on should not apply to us. But Parliament took the position, you reside within the British Empire. Parliament makes laws for the British Empire. You're going to pay those taxes or else. Now, in response to the Stamp Act, the colonists, they got together. This is a crucial thing. For the first time, the colonies begin acting together and thinking of themselves as this unit. Before this, the ties were much closer between Virginia and London than, say, Virginia and Pennsylvania. But mutual resistance to the taxes brings them together and gets them thinking together. And although the British backed down on this particular set of taxes, the stamp taxes, they retain the principle that we have the right to tax you and make law for you in all areas whatsoever. And so people got their backs up on both sides. The Americans grew more suspicious of the intentions of Parliament, and the parliamentarians grew more suspicious of the intentions and goals of the Americans. It was possible in London to think these Americans are just looking for an excuse to revolt. And the only way to keep them in line is to respond with force. And when the British government did respond with force, then the Americans said, the British, all they want to do is oppress us. They want to grind down Americans and take away our rights.
4: I hadn't realized that the colonists who were ready to revolt would all have wanted the American army to be run by someone from their geographic region, right? So the Mid-Atlantic people wanted a Mid-Atlantic guy and the New Englanders wanted a New England guy. How did it happen that Washington and the South and Virginia won that contest?
5: Well, the point that you make is actually quite important, because in many ways, people in Virginia felt closer to people living in England than they did to people living in Massachusetts. And so if, you know, the Virginians are going to be involved in a conflict, well, they're going to want one of their own, and not necessarily somebody from Massachusetts. But the reason Washington ultimately gets the job as the commanding general of the Continental Army is that at that time, in 1775, trouble, in fact, violence has broken out in Massachusetts. And it's not an accident that it was in Massachusetts, because Boston was about 2 or 3 years ahead of most of the other colonies regarding the rights of Americans vis-a-vis the British. And most of the trouble in America, the trouble as viewed from London, focused on Boston and Massachusetts somewhat more generally. And the fighting occurred. This is at Lexington and Concord in April of 1775, when the British general, who commands the British forces that are occupying Boston, hears that the local militia have a stash of arms in the countryside outside of Boston. And as a preventive measure, he says, okay, we're going to go seize those weapons so we're not fighting a war against these Americans. And he goes out to get them, and the Americans say, sorry, you can't have the weapons. And this is when what becomes the Revolutionary War begins. But at this point, it is Massachusetts against Britain, or maybe New England against Britain. Virginians didn't have anything to do with this. Virginia wasn't in the same position vis-a-vis Britain. But Virginia was the largest colony. It was the most populous colony. And in order for Britain to get the message that it wasn't just Massachusetts that's protesting what you're doing, the Continental Congress decided, led by John Adams from Massachusetts, he said, we got to get somebody from Virginia to run the government, to run the army. Because that will make very clear, it'll make clear both to Virginians, our fight is your fight too, and it'll make clear to the British that the fight that you've gotten yourself involved in is not just Britain against Massachusetts, it's Britain against all the Americans, which would be a much bigger deal, of course.
4: There, of course, was fighting before the Declaration of Independence, but how did the decision to seek full American autonomy sort of clarify the stakes for Washington?
5: So Washington gets the job to be head of this Continental Army. And the Continental Army doesn't exist when he gets the job. He has to create it. And it's called a Continental Army, again, to underscore that this isn't just a beef of Massachusetts or New England against Britain. It's all of America. And it takes a while to put together this army. But Washington finds himself dealing with a military situation that occurred before he got the job. So the British fought the Massachusetts militia at Lexington and Concord. And on their retreat, they move back into Boston, where they hold up in Boston. And at the time, Boston, Washington got the job commanding this new Continental Army. The British are in Boston. The militia from Massachusetts and Connecticut, they have them surrounded on the land side. They can't surround them on the ocean side because there's ocean there and there are British ships in the harbor. But Washington is trying to figure out, well, first of all, what do I do here? Do I try to defeat the British, capture the British army, drive the British out of Boston? What am I supposed to do there? But beyond that, what's the aim of this war? Anytime you go to war, you ought to have war aims. You ought to know what you're fighting for. And Washington didn't really know. The Continental Congress didn't give him explicit instructions, what it is you're doing. You're going to defend American rights. Well, what does that mean? I mean, I guess it means don't let the British dominate New England. Keep the British hold up, perhaps. But does he have a long-term goal? And for the first slightly more than a year, when Washington was in command, this question of what the Americans were fighting for remained unanswered. And it was answered only when the Continental Congress in July 1776 adopted the Declaration of Independence and said, our goal is we are an independent country. And the goal now, General Washington, is to defend that assertion and make real American independence. And for Washington, it helped enormously because the soldiers who were fighting under him, they had limited terms of service. And when their 3 months or 6 months ran out, they wanted to go home. In part because winter came and there wasn't much fighting going on in the winter and their wives and children were getting hungry at home and many of them lived close by, so they just took off. But Washington couldn't rally them around any particular cause until the Declaration of Independence. And this is why when he got a copy of the Declaration of Independence, he brought all the soldiers around and made a very big deal. This is now what we are fighting for. We are fighting for American freedom. We are fighting for a country of our own.
4: You write at one point in the book about reading his dispatches, especially early in his career, to either subordinates or superiors, and you note that he did a kind of a code switch, right? He had a different tone. Can you talk about what he learned early in his military career that might have served him later in his military career in terms of his ability to communicate messages in a way that would really resonate?
5: Washington always understood where he sat in the chain of command. So the soldiers who served under him, they had to take his orders. If he ordered them to do this, of course, he took care to make wise orders and good orders. But once he gave an order, they had to do what he said. But he wasn't the top of the government. When he dealt with, the governor of Virginia first, when he's command of the Virginia militia, and then as the commanding general of the Continental Army, he deals with the Continental Congress. But he deals not only with the Continental Congress, but with the governors of the various states, because it's important to remember that the Continental Congress was this body that had almost no authority. It had notions, it had some popular support, but it had no authority to order states around. The United States during the Revolutionary War was really more a military alliance of independent countries than it was a country itself. And so Washington had to be the diplomat, both with the Continental Congress. He couldn't order them around. He couldn't order the governors around. And so it turned out that Washington was a very tactful and diplomatic guy. He had his ideas. He had his beliefs about what was necessary for the army, what was necessary eventually to the success of the war effort. But he also understood that he had to appeal to the goodwill. He had to appeal to the patriotism of these people, his higher-ups, that he couldn't order around.
4: My guest, H.W. Brands, is Jack S. Blanton, Senior Chair in History at the University of Texas at Austin and author of American Patriarch, The Life of George Washington. This is Think. I'm Chris Boyd. Before Washington ever became president, or before it was even suggested to him that he might take on this job, the British retreated, right? Years of hard fighting against Washington and his men. He could not wait to get back home and once again be a private citizen. And it's so interesting to think about King George III just trying to get his head around that decision.
5: So when George III, the King of Britain, was told, he received a report that Washington, the war is over, the treaty has been signed, that Washington has relinquished his command and become a civilian once again. When George III heard this, he said, if this is true, Washington is the greatest man in the world. Now, Washington was a pretty good guy. I'm not sure that by itself made him the greatest man in the world, but it did show that George III's perspective on political and military power was different from Washington's. Now, Washington had no political ambitions. Such career ambitions as he had been fulfilled by leading the army of his country to victory over this great foe and into independence. He had no desire to convert that to political power. He wasn't a politician. He understood that the political realm was not where his gifts lay. He was really good in the military realm, but in politics, nah, not so much. But there is something else too, and that is that if Washington had said, you know what, I'm not going to send my soldiers home. We're going to march on Philadelphia and we're going to take over the government. There was no government really to take over. George III was thinking of a coherent nation state like Britain and an army that marched on London and took over the capital, controlled all the arms of the government, controlled the finances of the government, controlled the country this way. There wasn't a country like that to take over. There was this United States, but it's very worth noting that when people spoke of the United States, they construed it as plural. These United States, again, very much in the way that if people would speak of the members of NATO. They don't speak of NATO as this thing by itself, that the authority lies with the members. Same thing. So even if Washington had wanted to take over the government at that point, there wasn't anything to take over.
4: Yeah, it was this sort of, I think even as Americans who studied history in school, we can forget that the revolution ended in 1783. Washington didn't become president till 1789. There was this, forgive this very not historic term, kind of a squishy time, right, when this new country tried to limp along and figure out how it would form itself.
5: Yeah, and there was, I mean, it was a time of troubles for America because the patriotism and the sense of cooperation that held the country together during the war disappeared when the war was over. You know, common enemies caused people to unite. Take away the enemy and the alliance falls apart. And that's exactly what happened. And by 1786, there were uprisings within the states that looked like they were going to spread. And in fact, the one that really got Washington's attention and that made him finally say yes to James Madison's plea that, General Washington, you've got to come to this convention that we've called for Philadelphia in 1787 to create a stronger government. He had said no, no, no, until he heard about this rebellion in Western Massachusetts, led by a guy named Daniel Shays, and it's known as the Shays Rebellion. These were military veterans. These are men who had fought under George Washington. And when Washington heard about this, he thought this was the worst thing ever. And he thought, and this thought was reinforced by people like Madison, who said, General Washington, unless you join us in this new effort to create a stronger government, all the victory that you will have won on the battlefield during the Revolutionary War will be lost. This is the time when we need you more than ever. And Washington really had a hard time saying no when he thought he heard the voice of his country calling to him.
4: My guest is H.W. Brands, Jack S. Blanton Senior Chair in History at the University of Texas at Austin and author of American Patriarch, The Life of George Washington. We'll be right back.

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0: You're listening to Think. I'm Chris Boyd. Today we're talking about the historic examples set by this country's founding president. My guest, H.W. Brands, is Jack S. Blanton, Senior Chair in History at the University of Texas at Austin and author of the book American Patriarch, The Life of George Washington. H.W., Washington was not prone to false modesty. That wasn't something that was necessary for him. And he was not, you know, afraid of hard work. He didn't want to be president, but talk about why such a willing and confident military leader thought civilian leadership would test him in ways he was not entirely confident he could pass.
1: I think it comes down to the matter of command. He understood that when you're a general, you can ponder your alternatives, you decide among them, and then you can make sure that they're carried out because you can order the people beneath you to carry them out. When you're in politics, certainly when you're in the politics of a republic, and Washington was very aware of what it was he and his army and his generation had created, a republic where there is no king, there's nobody who gets to order everybody else around. And Washington realized that even if he were president, he really would be essentially one among equals. The president of the United States had control of the executive branch of the government, but had no control over Congress. And he and pretty much everybody else at the time thought that Congress was going to be the initiator, the driving force of American politics. That's the way the Constitution was written. And so when Washington initially resisted the pleas of Madison, Hamilton, Jefferson, everybody, that he accept the presidency of this new government, he realized that this was not a particularly attractive job. There were probably going to be demands on the president that the president wasn't going to be able to fulfill because he didn't have the authority to do what Washington might have thought necessary to do. So he thought it was a bad deal that there were some questions about the office itself, but he also understood that his greatest strengths were not in politics. There were people who had more experience in politics, who had more just general inclination toward politics. For one thing, George Washington was not an effective public speaker. He rarely spoke in public, and he was surrounded by people who talked a lot. He knew Patrick Henry. There's somebody who could talk. And Alexander Hamilton can talk. And Aaron Burr could talk. I mean, these are all lawyers and lifetime politicos, and Washington's just a soldier. So he knew that he would be out of his comfort zone for sure in this political realm of the presidency.
0: How did he interpret what the Constitution ordered the executive branch to do with regard to communicating with and to the legislative branch? Like, how did he want to strike the balance between being too lofty and inaccessible or too familiar?
1: So Washington simultaneously benefited from and suffered from the sketchy nature of Article 2 of the Constitution. And one of the reasons Article 2, this is the one that describes the executive branch, one of the reasons it was so sketchy is that the Constitutional Convention took up all the time talking about Article 1 and what the Congress could do. And when they thought about, well, what's the president going to do? A lot of them just looked over to Washington, who was part of the Constitutional Convention. He was the presiding officer at the Constitutional Convention. And Washington interpreted presiding officer to mean that he presided, but he didn't participate. So Washington did not join in the debates over what representation should look like, what powers Congress should have. He just kept silent. And the silence worked very much in his favor because all the lawyers and politicians, they are arguing back and forth and back and forth, but Washington is sitting silent. And it was easy for the other people doing all the arguing to think that Washington knew more, that Washington had greater gravity than they did, didn't lower himself to their level. And they all came to a conclusion, which turned out, very thankfully for the country, to be true, that Washington would do the right thing for the country. And this is a real testament to the esteem in which Washington was held. No one ever had any idea that Washington might somehow seize upon the power of the presidency and make himself greater than the presidency ought to be. And this way, it turned out, this was a very accurate estimate. Washington didn't do that at all. He did stretch the Constitution a little bit in a couple of areas, but really just on sort of operational grounds, but not in any effort to aggrandize himself or, for that matter, the presidency in general.
0: So this makes me think about when, you know, a screenwriter writes a role with a specific actor in mind, and maybe that screenwriter uses fewer, you know, descriptions of the blocking and that sort of thing, or fewer explanations of what the character should do, because they trust that actor and they know that it is written for the actor. If in some ways the Constitution was written with Washington as first president in mind for everyone who would cast that unanimous vote, does the Constitution suffer in some ways from too little sort of prescriptive content for the chief executive?
1: Yes and no. It would have been better for the Republic after Washington if there had been a closer description of what the duties and responsibilities, prerogatives of the president were. That is, if the framers of Article II had gotten all that right. But that was the problem. Nobody could really foresee how this new government was going to evolve. And this is one of the reasons that the Constitution, in effect, that is, in the way it is played out, hasn't really changed much in the way it's written, but in the way it's played out, has changed far more regarding the presidency than it has regarding Congress. And this because the drafters of the Constitution were familiar with parliaments. They'd been dealing with the British Parliament. They were familiar with what the Roman Senate had done. So bodies of lawmakers, they were familiar with that. But they knew they didn't want a king. And so this chief executive was not going to be a king, was not going to have total authority over what the legislature did. They did give the executive a veto power, but it wasn't an unbreakable veto power. If Congress really wanted something, then by a two-thirds majority, they could override the veto. So they didn't know how this was going to unfold. And the framers of the Constitution, I think, would have been astonished if they had learned 250 years later, almost, that we were still using the same Constitution, only lightly revised, only lightly amended. They were thinking, can we get through 10 years? Can we get through 20 years? And then this thing will have to evolve, which is why when they wrote the Constitution, they allowed for the process of amending the Constitution. And in fact, they got some stuff really badly wrong regarding the presidency. They didn't have any idea that presidents would be nominated by parties. They didn't have any idea that presidents would run with running mates to be their vice president. And so the first really substantive amendment to the Constitution is Amendment 12, I mean, after the Bill of Rights, is the one that utterly revised how presidents were elected. I'll add one other thing. They didn't see democracy coming, and so they didn't realize that people 200 years later would look upon the Electoral College as this very anachronistic thing.
0: It seems the founders spent a surprising amount of energy talking through how the leader of a republic ought to be addressed. How did they land on Mr. President?
1: Oh, this was the silliest thing in the world. So there were those people who really, the only model they could come up with for a chief executive was a king. And so kings were called Your Majesty, Your Highness, that sort of thing, Your Excellency. And Washington didn't want any of that. He'd been used to be calling him General Washington, but that wasn't going to work either. And so the Senate for a time was thinking something very high flown would be right. James Madison and other people in the House of Representatives, which was always the more small D Democratic branch, they thought, well, no, we don't want to raise our president up to be something different, because they were aware that there might be temptations on the part of some people to make this presidency into something like a kingship. Maybe even set up your own kid to be your successor. And so that's the way kings had sometimes eventually developed dynasties in history. And they didn't want anything like that. And so they wanted the president to be addressed just like an ordinary citizen. And so Mr. was a sign of respect, but it wasn't a sign of deference. So Mr. President, and Washington was fine with that, and that's the one that stuck.
0: Did Washington have a thin skin?
1: He liked to pretend that he did not, but he did. So people who insulted Washington, who mocked Washington, Washington never did anything dramatic like calling somebody out and insisting on a duel with them. But things got to him that he could have let pass. And some of this reflected the fact that when Washington went into politics, when he went from being General Washington to President Washington, He was seriously concerned that his reputation would be damaged by that. And he thought his reputation was the most important thing that he was connected with him. He considered himself a man of honor, a man of principle. And the way you knew you were a man of honor and principle is that people recognized you as that. And if he, once he went into politics, people would start saying he was doing stuff for his own self-interest. Well, politics emerged, and sometimes Washington supported one policy, sometimes he supported another. And if he supported your policy, then you were complimentary toward him. But if he supported the other, you might criticize him. And Washington had not grown up in a realm where being criticized politically was just the way things were done. He had never been a lawyer in court. And so he wasn't used to, okay, the other person gets to argue his case just as strongly as you can. And so when political parties developed during the 1790s, during Washington's time as president, and newspapers were created by the two parties, the ones that felt themselves to be the pro-administration party, they were favorable toward Washington, very complimentary. But the opposition one, the one that associated with Thomas Jefferson and would become the Republican Party, the Jeffersonian Republican Party, they took shots at Washington. And sometimes the criticisms were as silly as could be. So some friends of Washington decided that they were going to have a birthday party for Washington. And so the party was held. And the opposition press said, oh, this is a horrible thing, because birthday celebrations are what kings have. And the writer, anonymous writer of this editorial, said, well, we presume that Washington himself would not take this to an extreme, but the next president might not. And so we have to nip these monarchical tendencies in the bud. And Washington read something like this. Oh, my God, what have I got myself into?
0: H.W. Brands is my guest. Jack S. Blanton, Senior Chair in History at UT Austin, author of American Patriarch, The Life of George Washington. This is Think. I'm Chris Boyd. You say that as much as Americans admired Washington's accomplishments, what they really admired was his character. Talk about what you think are the most significant aspects of that character that served him in his ability to be the kind of leader this country needed at its founding.
1: Washington, early in the troubles that would give rise to the American Revolution, concluded that Americans had to defend their own interests, their own rights. And Washington identified his interests with the interests of first Virginia, but then this larger United States of America. He believed that a person needed to stand on principle when the rights of Virginians, when the rights of Americans were threatened by British, what he saw as British overreach. He thought the Americans needed to stand up against this, to the point when finally it became clear that the British would not allow the Americans to exercise the rights the Americans thought were their own. Washington came out in favor of independence. And Washington's greatest success, or the thing that conduced most to Washington's success during the American Revolution, was his constant vision of what this war was about. It was to create an American nation, a nation that would give the greatest freedom, the greatest liberty to the largest number of people. Now, we have to accept, of course, all enslaved peoples, including the hundreds who worked on Washington's plantations. But nonetheless, Washington's vision is we have to create this country. And Washington considered this a matter of principle, a matter of honor. And he allowed the soldiers who served under him to see that that's why he was in it. This is what he was fighting for. It impressed them that he refused to take a salary. He refused to be paid. And so he was doing it on his own nickel. Of course, he could afford to. That helped a lot. But still, he made it very clear to them that I'm doing this not out of self-interest. I'm doing this because I believe this is the best thing for Virginia, for the United States. And he kept that as his guiding star. And when he put down his military command and went back to being a mere farmer, plantation owner in Virginia, that impressed a lot of people, because a lot of people said, well, geez, if I'd have been in that position, I wouldn't have done it. Washington didn't have the kind of ambition that a lot of other people have. And in fact, that everybody following him into the presidency would have to get to the presidency. For Washington, the presidency was essentially a victory lap for this great thing that he had already done. And this is why when he left office after two terms, it wasn't that big a deal. In fact, it wasn't done primarily out of interest for the future of the United States and for setting a good example for his successors where you should leave after two terms also. No, if that had been a big deal, it would have been written into the Constitution. But it wasn't. He left because he was so fed up with politics, he couldn't get out of Philadelphia fast enough and get back to Mount Vernon.
0: H.W. Brands is Jack S. Blanton Senior Chair in History at the University of Texas at Austin. His newest book is called American Patriarch, The Life of George Washington. H.W., it was always a pleasure to speak with you. Thank you for sharing these stories.
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0: 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Again, I'm Chris Boyd. Thanks for listening. Have a great day.

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7: It's Morning Edition from NPR News. 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
8: And I'm Leila Fadel. Good morning. Israel is facing global criticism for its treatment of about 400 activists it detained this week. They were on a flotilla headed to Gaza. Israel's navy intercepted them in international waters. Canada and several EU countries summoned senior Israeli diplomats over this. The UN Human Rights Office is calling for investigations into allegations of abuse. And now Italy wants to punish Israel's far-right national security minister, Itamar Ben-Gvir. Reporter Megan Williams joins us from Rome to talk about all this. Good morning, Megan.
9: Good morning.
8: So what is Italy asking the EU to do?
9: Well, Italy's foreign minister, Antonio Tajani, says he's asked the European Union's foreign policy chief to put on the agenda sanctions against Israel's national security minister, Ben-Gvir, when EU foreign ministers meet in June. Now, that's a notable escalation for Prime Minister Giorgia Meloni's government, which has generally sought to maintain close ties with Israel. The trigger was Ben-Gvir's own video from the Israeli port of Ashdod that he posted on Wednesday, and that went viral. In it, he's walking past detained activists from various countries who are kneeling with their hands tied behind their backs. And he's waving an Israeli flag there and saying in Hebrew, "Welcome to Israel. We are the masters." Now Italy wants the EU to consider sanctions against Ben-Gvir.
8: Now, the activists were expelled from Israel on Thursday. What are they saying happened to them?
9: Two Italians were actually the first to return home, and they said Israeli forces shot at the flotilla, beat the activists, tased them, and taunted them with that same phrase, "Welcome to Israel." One of the men, reporter Alessandro Mantovani, described it this way.
10: Un posto del terrore.
9: A place of terror, he said. The rest of the activists were deported to Turkey on Thursday. Now, video footage showed some getting off the plane barefoot with bruises and black eyes and other injuries. American activist Alex Colston was one of them. Here he is speaking to reporters.
11: We were taken to a prison boat. Me personally, I was kept in cuffs where I can't feel my hands anymore. I was kicked in the ribs multiple times.
8: What's Israel saying?
9: Israel says its naval blockade of Gaza is lawful and necessary for its own protection.

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5: Live from NPR News in Washington, I'm Windsor Johnston. Secretary of State Marco Rubio says negotiations with Iran are moving slowly. Ahead of a meeting of NATO foreign ministers in Sweden, Rubio said the U.S. still has serious concerns about Tehran's uranium enrichment program and its actions in the Strait of Hormuz.
6: We're going to have to address the issue of enrichment. We're going to have to address the issue of the highly enriched uranium. And then added to this, of course, is the issue of the straits. Iran is trying to create a tolling system in an international waterway. There is not a country in the world that should accept that.
5: Rubio will next travel to India for meetings on energy security and defense cooperation. An Israeli airstrike in Lebanon that killed 13 people is one of the most lethal attacks on civilians in 3 years of war. NPR's Jana Raff reports from the funeral service.
7: We're at the cemetery where they've just buried six of the 14 who were killed in the Israeli airstrike on the village on Tuesday. There were three generations of one family, including a one-and-one-half-year-old baby. Israel says it was targeting what it calls a Hezbollah terrorist. The people here say despite the danger, they didn't leave because this is their land. And among those we spoke with, they said the killings make them even more convinced that they will stay. Jane Araf, NPR News, in Deir Qanoun al-Nahar, Lebanon.
5: This is NPR News.
8: Live from WABE News in Atlanta, good morning to you. I'm Lisa Ram. The time, 6:31. After a thunderstorm flooded the downtown connector this week, Atlantans are preparing for a pretty rainy weekend ahead. WABE's Marissa Mecki has more on the flooding risk.
9: Marshall Shepard directs the Atmospheric Sciences Program at the University of Georgia. He says there was only a 30% chance of rain Wednesday. And if you look at the National Weather Service's rain statistics collected at Hartsfield-Jackson, it'll say there was no rain at all. But
10: that doesn't mean it's not going to rain that day.
9: It just means there's a good chance 30% of the area could see rainfall. And
10: that percent chance of rain tells us nothing about how hard that rain will be in terms of the intensity.
9: Shepard says while southern summer showers are a staple, climate change is making it so
10: it's raining on average with greater intensity in the top intense rainstorm events in the southeast.
9: He says our infrastructure wasn't built for these storms. Plus, he says an increase in paved surfaces that don't soak in water makes the flooding a lot worse. Scott Higley with the Georgia Department of Transportation says that about 3 inches of rain fell within an hour right over the connector.
11: We didn't have that heads up yesterday, again, because of the very small geographic area and the intensity of the storm.
9: He says that amount of rain in such a short time overwhelmed the stormwater system. And without smaller rains recently due to the drought, dust and debris that usually gets washed away were clogging the drains. This weekend, Higley says Atlanta is in for more rain, and his crews are ready to take longer hours.
11: We've got our crews on the roadways. We're prepared for any scenario, just making sure that we're doing everything we can do to prepare.
9: To help the stormwater system, Higley says to not litter. And if the roadway does flood, he says to not drive through standing water, but instead find a safe place to stop and wait out the storm. Marissa Mecki, WABE News.
8: For these and other local stories, be sure to visit us at WABE.org. Up next, U.S. government's indictment of former Cuban President Raul Castro came as President Trump also hinted at military action. But Trump's interest in Cuba isn't just political. Some say it's also personal. More on that in a moment.

0: Marketplace Morning Report is on the way.
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1: 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So glad to have you here this morning, Amplifying Atlanta.
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1: Checking traffic for you this morning in Alpharetta, an accident blocking the right shoulder, Georgia 400 southbound, just after

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1: This is Morning Edition on WABE. Still to come later this hour, a Planned Parenthood affiliate is launching just-in-case abortion medication for patients in Washington State and Hawaii who want the pills in hand in case they get pregnant. We'll have more on that coming up around 9:34, right here on WABE.
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1: It's the holiday weekend, and looks like we're going to be dodging some rain. National Weather Service says showers likely today, 40% chance, high in the upper 70s. Tonight's lows in the low mid-60s with an 80% chance for showers.
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0: saw that you wrote one of the topics of this album is the inability to talk about death.
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6: Live from NPR News in Washington, I'm Windsor Johnston. The World Health Organization is warning that the Ebola outbreak in the Democratic Republic of Congo is spreading rapidly and now poses a very high risk at the national level. During a press conference today, Director General Tedros Ghebreyesus said an American working in the DRC has tested positive for the virus.
7: An American national who was working in DRC has also been confirmed positive and transferred to Germany for care. We're also aware of reports today about another American national with a high-risk contact who has been transferred to the Czech Republic.
6: The WHO says the regional risk level remains high, while the global risk level is still considered low. President Trump is again raising the possibility of U.S. military intervention in Cuba. The comments came a day after the Justice Department announced criminal charges against former Cuban President Raul Castro. NPR's Franco Ordonez reports.
8: It does make sense from Trump's lens of a personal legacy. He likes to say that he's done things that his predecessors were unable to do. And it's something his friends and allies are very interested in, including his Cuban-American supporters and some aides. And of course, Secretary of State Marco Rubio has been a driving force in this effort.
6: NPR's Franco Ordonez. This is NPR.
9: Live from WABE News in Atlanta. Good morning. I'm Lisa Raham. After a thunderstorm flooded the downtown connector this week, Atlantans are preparing for a rainy weekend ahead. WABE's Marissa Mecki has more on the flooding risk.
10: Marshall Shepard directs the Atmospheric Sciences Program at the University of Georgia. He says there was only a 30% chance of rain Wednesday. And if you look at the National Weather Service's rain statistics collected at Hartsfield-Jackson, it'll say there was no rain at all, but
11: that doesn't mean it's not going to rain that day.
10: It just means there's a good chance 30% of the area could see rainfall. And
11: that percent chance of rain tells us nothing about how hard that rain will be in terms of the intensity.
10: Shepard says while southern summer showers are a staple, climate change is making it so
11: it's raining on average with greater intensity in the top intense rainstorm events in the southeast.
10: He says our infrastructure wasn't built for these storms. Plus, he says an increase in paved surfaces that don't soak in water makes the flooding a lot worse. Scott Higley with the Georgia Department of Transportation says that about 3 inches of rain fell within an hour right over the connector.
12: We didn't have that heads up yesterday, again, because of the very small geographic area and the intensity of the storm.
10: He says that amount of rain in such a short time overwhelmed the stormwater system. And without smaller rains recently due to the drought, dust and debris that usually gets washed away were clogging the drains. This weekend, Higley says Atlanta is in for more rain, and his crews are ready to take longer hours.
12: We've got our crews on the roadways. We're prepared for any scenario, just making sure that we're doing everything we can do to prepare.
10: To help the stormwater system, Higley says to not litter. And if the roadway does flood, he says to not drive through standing water, but instead find a safe place to stop and wait out the storm. Marissa Mecki, WABE News.
9: The University of Georgia says it graduated its largest ever class of veterans. UGA says 122 former service members earned a degree in 2026. The university says financial assistance came from 46 donors to its Student Veteran Resource Center. UGA says nearly a third of its student veterans do not get education benefits from the Department of Veterans Affairs. You're listening to Morning Edition on WABE.
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13: 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I'm Leila Fadel.
14: And I'm Steve Inskeep. Good morning. The next generation of obesity medication is getting closer to reality. Eli Lilly is studying a new drug. Test results show it's more powerful, even more powerful, than the obesity shots and pills already on the market. NPR Pharmaceuticals correspondent Sydney Lupkin is here to tell us about it. Good morning.
15: Good morning.
14: I'm so glad you're the one who's going to pronounce the name of this new drug. What is it?
15: The new drug is called Retatrutide. So it's a weekly injection, just like Wegovy and Zepbound, but it's a little different. Wegovy and Zepbound target the GLP-1 hormone. This new drug works on three hormones, GLP-1, GIP, and glucagon, and that makes it more powerful.
14: When you say more powerful, you got to sell me, because I have seen the results in human beings of the existing drugs. How powerful is it?
15: Yeah, so Eli Lilly, the company that makes Retatrutide, says that in the clinical trial, people taking it for 80 weeks lost an average of more than 70 pounds at the highest dose. Mm. For comparison, patients taking the placebo over the same period, they lost 5 pounds. Those were the latest findings from its phase 3 clinical study. I asked Dr. Carolyn Francavilla, who is the vice president of the Obesity Medicine Association, what she thought.
16: I have goosebumps. Of course, we've seen some preliminary data about this before, so it's not shocking. But to have a medication that can have an average of a 28% weight loss is truly game-changing. This is essentially bariatric surgery, but in a weekly injection.
15: So to compare, people taking Zepbound and Wegovy lose around 20% of their body weight over time. So if it ends up that this drug is closer to the results for bariatric surgery, that's significant because surgery is risky. But nothing is without side effects. Retatrutides were similar to other GLP-1 drugs, such as nausea and other gastrointestinal issues.
14: Is this drug good enough that people, assuming it's approved by the FDA, will want to switch to it?
15: You know, it won't be for everyone. In fact, Francavilla said it may be too powerful for some people. That's why having options is really important. And now we have Zepbound, Wegovy, the Wegovy pill, Foundayo. Here's Francavilla again.
16: We're really going to have to think about, you know, moving forward, which medication makes sense for which patients. But I mean, if you would have told me this a decade ago, I would have thought it was a lie. It's amazing.
15: Of course, a big issue is access. The obesity drugs already in the market are expensive, and a lot of insurance plans don't cover them, even though obesity is considered a chronic condition. If you're willing to go outside your health insurance, obesity drugs are available at a discount from Eli Lilly and Novo Nordisk directly, but a lot of people still can't afford them.
14: How expensive is a new drug likely to be?
15: You know, we don't know yet. It's still early days for Retatrutide. The company hasn't published these study results yet in a peer-reviewed journal. Retatrutide is not yet approved by the Food and Drug Administration. Eli Lilly says it's planning to submit it for approval by the end of the year, and then it could be a while before the FDA does approve it. That said, Dr. Francavilla has heard about people supposedly buying a knockoff version of this drug off the internet. She says, don't do that. You don't know what you're getting, and it could be dangerous.
14: NPR Pharmaceuticals correspondent Sydney Lupkin, thanks so much.
15: You bet.
13: When abortion restrictions are in the news, research shows that many Americans take that as a signal to stock up on abortion medications, even if they're not pregnant. NPR Selena Simmons Duffin has this exclusive report about the first Planned Parenthood affiliate to prescribe abortion pills just in case.
17: It was the news of Roe v. Wade being overturned that prompted Witt to get abortion pills in advance.
18: I was actually living abroad at the time, so like I was kind of like glued to my phone, like being like, oh my God, what's happening in the States?
17: Witt is 29 and lives in the Chicago area. She asked NPR to use her first name only to discuss a sensitive medical decision. Back in 2022, reading the news post-Roe, she learned she could order the two medications usually used together for abortion, mifepristone and misoprostol, even though she wasn't pregnant at the time.
18: So I was like, oh, that's really interesting. I didn't know I could do that.
17: Witt used an international organization called Aid Access.
18: It was literally just like I filled out a form online, answered questions, and had said, like, you know, these are for advanced use.
17: She stashed the pills away and felt grateful to have them. Then about a year later, her period was a few days late and a pregnancy test came back positive. She took the abortion pills the same day.
18: Because it was so early, it was just literally like a period. And I'm just like, wow, everybody should be able to have that experience. Like, it doesn't have to be this big, treacherous thing.
17: Now, for the first time, a Planned Parenthood affiliate is offering abortion medication in advance.
19: My name is Rebecca Gibberon. I am the president and CEO for Planned Parenthood Great Northwest, Hawaii, Alaska, Indiana, and Kentucky.
17: She says her organization is always looking for ways to expand access to abortion, and this is part of that effort. The program is launching in two states they serve, Washington and Hawaii.
19: As evidence supporting this model of care has continued to grow, and with supportive policy environments in Washington and in Hawaii, this really is the right time for us to step into this space.
17: Most of the other places that prescribe abortion pills in advance do so online through telehealth. Gibran's colleague, Dr. Colleen McNicholas, says Planned Parenthood patients in Washington and Hawaii will be able to get the medication in person as well.
20: Folks can schedule an appointment just for this service line, or they might be visiting us for their normal STI care or their well person exam. And we will make sure that anybody who is capable of getting pregnant is aware that they can also access this service too.
17: Elisa Wells is co-founder of the website Plan C, which shares information about abortion medication.
21: The idea that you can get abortion pills by mail or that you can get them in advance is really new to a lot of people. So having a group like Planned Parenthood that does have such trust and name recognition, adding the service is really important.
17: Anna Fiastro agrees. She's a research scientist at the University of Washington School of Medicine. She says the idea of getting these medications in advance seems to be catching on, especially among residents in states with abortion bans.
22: It makes a lot of sense and is really interesting to people. You know, it allows people to end an undesired pregnancy and move forward without having to even wait for the pills in the mail to come or taking on, you know, really costly and time-consuming travel.
17: For anti-abortion rights advocates, the practice is alarming. Republican Senator Cindy Hyde-Smith of Mississippi, who chairs the Senate Pro-Life Caucus, brought up the issue in a 2024 hearing.
23: American women are stockpiling the abortion pills through advanced prescribing from abortion companies and providers.
17: Trump's FDA has done very little to restrict the use of abortion medication so far, to the frustration of his anti-abortion supporters. The Department of Health and Human Services did not respond to NPR's request for comment. Elisa Wells of Plan C says she's confident the efforts from Republican lawmakers and governors to restrict access will fail.
21: You know, abortion pills are everywhere. They're safe, they're effective, and they're pretty much unstoppable.
17: Each time a new restriction does come up, she says, more people around the country realize they can stock up on abortion medication. Selena Simmons-Duffin, NPR News, Washington.
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6: It's a Friday News Roundup. I'm Nyla Boodoo. Each week on 1A, we like to challenge you with our news quiz. Last week's question was from Chicago, where the city had a couple of new two-legged residents. Who were they? The answer is eaglets. This week's winner was Sarah from Westwood, Massachusetts. Congratulations, Sarah. Now on to this week's question. The owner of iconic music from a beloved cartoon decided that enough was enough this week, filing several lawsuits over a, quote, intolerable digital glut of unfair use of the music. The suits target several companies and the U.S. government, so we want to know who sued the federal government over what it says is unfair music use, and what music are they so concerned about? You can send us your answers on our app, 1A Vox Pop. As always, we are accepting that through Sunday evening. Good luck. Let's get back to the roundup with me in studio, Jeff Mason, Washington correspondent for Bloomberg News, Anita Kumar, head of standards and practices at Politico, and Arthur Delaney, senior reporter.

0: I just have to, I cannot suppress my laughter at that. Oh my God. Okay. But Lily, so it seems as if that there's some data that shows that the more miles the race covers, that women are closing the gap in the ultra range of races and not closing the gap as fast in the regular marathon distances. Does that track as true to you?
1: The evidence is quite mixed.
0: Okay.
1: I think the issue we have is there are not enough women doing these very extreme races. So it's not like marathon, you know, where we have millions of people running marathons. The numbers are much smaller. So it's quite difficult to really say how robust that data is. There has been some studies that have looked at the data and suggested the further the distance, the smaller the gap. But then there are also other studies that show the opposite. So we have to be a little bit careful about kind of making that conclusion, because the problem is we just don't know enough about women, and there aren't enough women in these races to get enough data.
0: Okay, that's fair, right? Because if your sample size isn't large enough, there's probably a lot of noise in that sample size. But first, let me just highlight what some of the data seems to indicate, at least, that at 5K, say, men tend to run to almost 18% faster than women. At marathon distances, some of the research shows that the difference shrinks to 11%. At 100-mile races, men are still running faster, but again, the data seems to indicate that they're just running 0.25% faster than the women. And at above 195 miles, again, this incomplete data, but shows that at 195 miles or above, women are actually 0.6 miles faster than men. I just wanted to mark out that trend, Lily, with, again, the caveat that you put, that there just aren't enough women. There's like four times as many men who run distance races as women.
1: At least, if not more, I would say. I think that's quite a generous calculation. I think in a lot of races, it's still 80% male, maybe 90% in some of the more extreme races.
0: Okay. But nevertheless, when there's even sort of the possibility of a trend, it's worth taking a closer look at. And, you know, Lily and others are in fact doing exactly that. One of them is Sandra Hunter. She's an exercise physiologist and chair of the University of Michigan's Movement Science Program. And she's been studying the physiology of female athletes for more than 30 years. And Professor Hunter says that females typically have less muscle than males, but women's muscles actually fatigue less.
2: So males have more muscle, for instance, but the makeup of the muscle it's what we call fast muscle. Those types of fibers in males, both males and females have them, but males have a larger proportion of the fast ones. They're more fatigable. So the females have a lot more fatigue-resistant muscle,
0: which is clearly helpful in an ultra long distance race. Now, Professor Hunter has also found that females are better at preserving carbohydrates while exercising.
2: And when you have a female and a male exercise at a moderate intensity, females utilize more of their fat, their lipids, and save carbohydrate and protein as a fuel more than males. So males are utilizing more of the carbohydrate.
0: Now, this is a metabolic advantage because not only is fat a slower burning fuel, but it also means that females can use the energy they already have, which requires less energy than consuming and breaking down ingested carbohydrates during a race. Now, there's one last thing Professor Hunter discovered that gives female endurance runners an edge. They are more consistent at pacing.
2: And it started with a conversation that I had with another academic who said, oh, you know, males don't pace as well as females. I said, what do you mean? He said, well, they go out and they think they can rule the world, and they go out and they run really hard, and then they blow up. And I said, well, let's have a look at that. So we did, and he was right. We took a marathon with like 100,000 people in it over several different years. And we found that the women paced more evenly between the first half of the marathon and the second half of the marathon, where males, there's a lot more catastrophic slowing.
0: So that's Professor Sandra Hunter from the University of Michigan. A little later in the show, we'll return to her to talk about what her research shows regarding some of the disadvantages that female athletes face in endurance running. But Lily Cantor, let me turn back to you. What's your response or added thoughts to some of these interesting physiological differences?
1: Yeah, I mean, I think this is where the evidence is stronger, that there has been a kind of number of studies that have looked at male and female muscle fatigue after, you know, long events like the UTMB, which is a 100-mile race in the mountains. And they found that, you know, after that kind of activity, the women's muscles were less tired than the men's. And again, sort of anecdotally, that's kind of been my experience as well, that, you know, women seem to be in a better state, shall we say, at the end of an ultramarathon, that their fatigue is not as bad. And also that, yeah, about pacing as well. We see that all the time. Just last year, actually, again, the Spine Race in the UK, which is, I guess, our sort of premium ultramarathon, was won by a 55-year-old woman who set off at the pace she wanted to stick at. There was a load of people tearing ahead of her, and slowly she was just kind of picking people off, got ahead of the male that was in the lead, and just steadily made her way, you know, through the field.
0: So when you say pacing, then it sounds like for people who aren't distance runners, me included, are you talking about sort of like the strategic discipline or mental discipline to sort of know how fast to run at different parts of the race?
1: Yeah. So it's basically running at a speed that you can maintain.
0: Mm.
1: So rather than kind of, you know, going off as fast as you can and then kind of blowing up and having to perhaps walk for a bit or really slow down, you set off at a slow speed, but that speed you maintain. So the speed you start at is pretty much the speed that you're finishing at. And having that consistency means that your energy is kind of more, I guess, more balanced, and you can fuel more consistently, and you're less likely to kind of run into problems because you're just too tired, right, and have no energy left.
0: Well, we heard that tape earlier from Professor Hunter, who said she looked at, what, over 100,000 people in various marathons, and found statistical evidence that the women were better at pacing. But I'm not sure we understand why. Do you have any theories?
1: Well, I think part of it is testosterone. You know, men just can't help it. You know, the testosterone kind of, particularly at the kind of beginning of a race, kind of kicks in, and they have that kind of drive to go very fast. And women just don't have as much of that hormone. So they don't, you know, I guess, have that kind of, it's kind of that, I guess, that desire to go off so fast. And it's just not innate in us in the same way that it is in men. And so that could be a real advantage in these super long races.
0: I'm only smiling because right now I'm just thinking of like how many different ways women's lives are marked by having to have a kind of mental endurance. So it makes perfect sense that would map onto something like ultramarathon running. We have about a minute left before our second break, Lily. And also I'm wondering, a lot of these like just phenomenal female distance runners are also mothers. I mean, do you see any relationship there?
1: Yeah, it's really interesting. I mean, it depends when they sort of come back to the sport. But I mean, within the first year after giving birth, you know, women's hearts are actually larger. So there's a lot of benefits that they can gain in that first year if they're, you know, fit and able to return to running, because they actually have kind of more heart capacity, which is brilliant. And also the process of going through motherhood is such an endurance feat in itself. But in terms of like the metabolism of your body, it's like it's off the scale. So in a way, we're kind of very much built to endure. And I think there's, you know, there's also those sort of societal factors that I guess mothers are, you know, they are used to handling sleep deprivation, kind of multitasking, having to plan very carefully.
0: I'm starting to see the relationship there. Also, not only the heart, but women's, during pregnancy, their blood volume goes up significantly as well. But we'll be right back. This is On Point.
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0: You're back with On Point. I'm Meghna Chakrabarty, and today we're talking about women ultra endurance athletes and why there may be something about women's bodies and minds that make them particularly capable when it comes to endurance feats, which I guess is technically described as extreme physical activity for 6 hours or more. For example, women have long been known to be very, very good and better than men in ultra long distance swimming. Different sport, different conditions, but today we're talking about ultra marathon running. And Lily Cantor joins us today. She's co-author of the book Ultra Women, The Trailblazers Defying Sexism in Sports. Lily, can we talk a little bit more about something that Rachel Entrekin said to us at the beginning of the show? When there was a moment in the race where she was listening to Rage Against the Machine, but she just decided, like, why not me? And so it sounds like there was this, like, this moment where she just said, I can win this. And that's a kind of mental toughness that I'm not saying the men don't have. Obviously, anyone who undertakes an ultra marathon, regardless of their gender, has a kind of mental toughness. But how does that play out specifically for female runners?
1: Yeah, it's really interesting when you start looking at kind of psychological differences between men and women, because actually there aren't any sort of sex differences in the brain, but men and women, you know, do respond to, you know, pressures and pain differently. I think what we found was that women have to be really prepared when they do these races. You know, they have less leisure time than men, and therefore, if they're going to commit to something as big as an ultra marathon, they're going to make sure that, you know, they've put in the work. They know exactly what they're going to do on the day, and they're going to be kind of really dogged in completing it. I think there is more of a tendency for some men to be underprepared and to feel, you know, I'll just kind of, you know, wing it on the day. So, yeah, there's definitely something in that, in the sort of preparedness. And, you know, some studies have shown as well that mental toughness is not just about gritting it out. It's actually about how you look after yourself.
0: Mm.
1: And women do tend to have more self-compassion, where they can stop and reflect and be kind to themselves, fix problems, whereas men tend to kind of just plow on regardless. And in these kind of long races, you really can't afford to do that. You have to kind of stop and solve problems along the way, because otherwise something's, you know, going to happen where if you're not fueling right, or you're not looking after your body, you're not sorting your feet out, you're not hydrating properly, then you can suddenly be out of the race.
0: Wow. Yeah, I can't imagine like just trying to wing a race. That's so long. Oh my! You've seen it. Is that what you said?
1: Oh yeah, yeah. I've seen it many times. You know, men kind of rocking up to, I don't know, a 3-day race in the mountains, saying, "Oh, you know, 6 months ago, I did my first park run and ran 5K."
0: What?
1: Oh my God. And they're destroyed by the end of it.
0: Wow. Okay. Let me turn back to physiologist Sandra Hunter, because just like you said at the beginning of the show, Lily, really, there just actually right now, there isn't a big enough body of data to make a, you know, a hard conclusion that at, you know, above certain differences, women are just, you know, they're going to be faster runners. So more research is most definitely needed. And thus far in Professor Hunter's research, she's also been able to measure some of the disadvantages that women have when it comes to endurance running. And in fact, Professor Hunter told us that the list of disadvantages is actually longer. A major one: males are just born with more muscle power, period.
2: At the elite level, males can outperform females like by 40%, like almost be twice as strong as and powerful as females. And the reason behind that is that males simply have larger muscles and they have faster muscles. So we can do things like muscle biopsies. We can take samples of the muscle. We can examine it. We can look at the types of muscles. We can see that the fibers are much bigger in males. And it largely explains why males are stronger and more powerful.
0: And according to Professor Hunter's research, biologically, males also have better oxygen utilization.
2: That's around the fact that males have larger hearts. For each heartbeat, they can pump out more blood to the body, which means that the oxygen can be delivered to the muscles more quickly and at larger capacity. The actual blood in males has a greater oxygen carrying capacity, which is really interesting because it has a greater amount of hemoglobin. So more blood can get to the muscles to utilize the oxygen, and then more can be extracted.
0: That means that men generally have a higher, what's known as a VO2 max. So they can sustain physical activity longer, they can tire less and recover faster. Obviously, really important things in ultra distance running or any endurance sport. And finally, Professor Hunter tells us that males are born with less essential fat. Because of the burdens of childbearing, women actually have an extra layer of fat to support pregnancy. And that requires more energy to carry around. So male bodies have larger hearts, more muscle, more oxygen capacity and less fat, which Professor Hunter thinks gives them a bigger advantage when it comes to endurance sports.
2: So the fact that a female won this and broke the course record is outstanding, but it doesn't mean that females are suddenly going to outperform males. That's probably never going to happen, because physiologically in most athletic events, that's not the case. The best male will always outperform the best female in many of these events that involve, you know, muscle strength, power, and endurance.
0: Professor Hunter took the top 10 ultramarathon men and women finishers in about 20 races, ranging from 45 kilometers to 160 kilometers. And the performance gap was about 10% in favor of the men. So Professor Hunter doesn't think that physiologically women can outrun men regardless of the distance. But she still comes back to the fact that when it comes to the female body and ultra distances, there is so much yet to be learned.
2: I think we're starting to push the limits of the female physiology, similar to what we're doing in terms of the science for males. But it is a really good question of whether we've really explored it in the ultra distances. And I suspect we haven't. I really do suspect we haven't.
0: So that's Sandra Hunter, exercise physiologist at the University of Michigan. Lily Cantor, your thoughts?
1: Yeah, I think it's really interesting that, you know, she talks about that comparison, but, you know, the top end of what she was looking at, would argue, were actually relatively short races in the ultramarathon sphere. You know, the distance that Rachel was doing was 250 miles, and we have races that are even longer than that. So we don't really know what happens when, you know, power and strength really kind of stops being the most important thing, and things like fueling and, you know, sleep deprivation may be, you know, kind of key factors.
0: Let me just put a finer point on what you just said. So basically the Kokodona 250 that Rachel Entrekin won was more than twice the length of the top end that Professor Hunter had studied. So I think your point is well taken.
1: Yeah, exactly. And I think this is it. There's so many different variations in ultra running in terms of the distances, but also the terrain and the climate, that there's so many variables that it's quite difficult to kind of nail down, you know, exactly what's going on. And I do think that women, you know, there are more opportunities for women to win these kind of events.
0: Win these kind of events. I'm seeing that. I think you told Paige, our producer, who, by the way, is a phenomenal runner herself, that there are some, like, there are what, at least 2,000 races now where women have won them outright? Is that right?
1: Yeah. So there's a database, a sort of German database of ultra marathons around the world. It hasn't got every single race on there, but it's got the vast majority. And yeah, when we looked at the database, kind of going back to the 1960s when they started logging the recordings of ultras, we found over 2,000 outright wins by females. So, you know, these are not necessarily elite runners. A lot of these are small races, but, you know, it just goes to show that it's not that unusual.
0: Well, so just to kind of put an underline in one of the big conclusions of this hour is that women do seem to be closing the gap at longer and longer distances, but there's still a lot of research left to be done. And part of the reason why is because it was, I guess, in the history of medical research, it's only relatively recently that people have even thought that it's worth studying, you know, the bodies of female athletes. So there's a lot of catch up that the scientific establishment has to do. But Lily, I wonder if we can actually talk about something else regarding the phenomenal achievement that these women have made. It seems as if, while lots of people celebrate them, there's also this immediate flush of coverage that says, well, you know, Rachel Entrekin might have won the Kokodona 250 in record time, but the weather conditions were different. Or I know that the runner that we were talking about earlier, people were saying, well, her pacer helped her. But it's something like never just acknowledging that the woman won outright.
1: Yeah, and this is something that has happened throughout history, you know, in ultra running and in other endurance sport, that, yeah, there's always kind of some explanation for why a woman may have, you know, won a race. You know, like you say, it may have been better conditioned or they were helped in some way. And it's often the way that it's framed in the media as well. Some of the coverage when Jasmine Paris became the first woman to finish the Barclay Marathon, some of the coverage was sort of saying that it was a gesture by one of the male competitors that clinched her finishing the race, i.e. she wouldn't have finished it if a man hadn't helped her. So that framing, is often, very much through a male lens. It's still a huge issue. And I think, that's why our book's got the subtitle, The Trailblazers Define Sexism in Sport, because there is still a huge, huge amount of sexism in the way that these kind of races are covered.
0: There's some other examples that I have here in front of me. Lynn Cox, she became the fastest person to swim the English Channel. And a lot of people said, it was just beginner's luck in that case. And then someone named Jamie Ahrens. Can you tell us about Jamie Ahrens?
1: Yeah, so Jamie did this amazing sort of multi-day, well, it was a month, of going up all the mountains in Scotland, basically, in one go. And her aim was always to try and beat the record, which had been set by a man. But again, when she did break his record, it was very much framed as, how on earth could a woman beat a former Marine, and what on earth was going on there, rather than just celebrating the fact that she had broken the record.
0: I see, it's a quote unquote middle-aged social worker. How could this person possibly beat a former Marine? Well, she did, right? She just did. So I think that's one of, it seems like this is a really good place for us to turn towards the end of the conversation here is, do you think that when women, achieve these just standout victories, that we're not doing enough to celebrate that fact in and of itself?
1: Yeah, I think one of the things is we tend to slip into this comparison with men. We can't help this sort of tantalizing idea of, are women faster than men the longer the distance? And isn't it great when women, beat the patriarchy? But actually what we're missing here is that we should be celebrating women in their own right. We should be celebrating female winners and male winners separately. We shouldn't be kind of lumping it together as an overall winner. And I think that actually is more important, that we separately acknowledge, the women's race as an entity in its own right, so that we're giving equal coverage to men and women, because that's not happening at the moment.
0: Uh-huh. I mean, even some things as simple as maybe announcing the women's winner first.
1: Yeah.
0: That's interesting. Go ahead. Sorry.
1: No, I'm just saying it goes down to really little innocuous things that you don't notice it until you do, and then you can't stop noticing it. But things like, when websites will list sports gear and they'll have the male sizing and the female sizing, on the male version, the female version, it'll always be, and I'm I do it myself, we always say male and female. It's never female and then male. It's always men first. And we need to stop doing that.
0: Do you think that this will change over time? Because obviously here in the United States, after Title IX, many, many more girls went into athletics. And now with the remarkable victories of women like Rachel Endrickin, I mean, perhaps that's going to inspire more women to do these like very heavy endurance feats as well. So you think that we might be sort of slowly changing that culture?
1: Yeah, it definitely is changing. I mean, if you look back, even 10 years ago, there were definitely not as many women participating in these kind of events. And those numbers are kind of slowly creeping up. We just kind of need to keep pushing, really.
0: Well, Lily Cantor, is co-author of the book Ultra Women, The Trailblazers Defying Sexism in Sports. She's also an ultramarathon runner herself. Lily, thank you so much for joining us. It was really a great pleasure to speak with you.
1: Thank you so much.
0: I'm Meghna Chakrabarty. This is On Point.
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8: From WHYY in Philadelphia, this is The Pulse. I'm Mike and Scott. For almost 50 years, Don Super kept a secret, one that he was deeply ashamed of. During the Vietnam War, he had served with the U.S. Army Security Agency as a translator. He was in Thailand near Laos, and he was part of a special mission.
17: We thought we were doing a good thing. We thought we were helping the Lao government not turn into a communist country.
8: But a few months into the job, he learned some shocking details about this mission.
17: And I was guilt-ridden, knowing that I was participating in something that shouldn't be happening.
8: The war in Vietnam ended 50 years ago, and so many people are still struggling with the impact it had on their lives. On today's show, the legacy of the Vietnam War. First, the news.
18: Live from NPR News in Washington, I'm Janine Herbst. The Ebola outbreak in the Democratic Republic of Congo is spreading rapidly, according to the World Health Organization. As NPR's Jonathan Lambert reports, there are now more than 800 suspected and confirmed cases and at least 177 deaths.
19: Despite being declared only 1 week ago, this Ebola outbreak has already become the third largest on record. The WHO says the risk outside of the region is low, but high in Central Africa. There is some good news. On Friday, WHO officials said that there have been no new cases reported in neighboring Uganda after the two that popped up last weekend. As the virus spreads in northeastern DRC, response teams are scrambling to contain the outbreak. There are no approved vaccines or treatments for this particular species of Ebola, so basic public health measures like contact tracing are key. WHO officials say that over 1,400 contacts of suspected cases have been notified and are being tracked for any signs of illness. Jonathan Lambert, NPR News.
18: Secretary of State Marco Rubio says there's, quote, slight progress in peace talks with Iran, this amid uncertainty over whether the U.S.-Israeli war in Iran, that's now in its third month, will continue. And he says serious talks are underway. Speaking ahead of a NATO foreign minister's meeting in Sweden, he says the Strait of Hormuz, though, is a main issue.
20: We have to start thinking about what do we do if a few weeks from now Iran decides we don't care, we're going to keep the straits closed, we're going to sink any ship that doesn't listen to us or doesn't pay us. Then someone's going to have to do something about it. Okay, they're not just going to voluntarily reopen the straits in that scenario. So we have to start thinking about it.
18: Speaking ahead of that meeting, that NATO meeting where the strait is expected to be a main topic. Lawyers for a DACA recipient being held in federal immigration detention in Arizona say she could be released today on a $1,500 bond. From Arizona Public Media in Tucson, Angela Gervaisi reports that her case is one of a growing number of DACA detentions.
21: ICE arrested 261 DACA recipients in the first 9 months of the Trump administration, according to the Department of Homeland Security. And the practice hasn't stopped. Federal agents detained Carla Toledo, a 31-year-old Tucson resident, on May 18th. Toledo's family say she's a DACA recipient who's lived in the U.S. since she was a year old. Her lawyer, Mo Goldman, addressed reporters after her arrest.
22: She's had DACA for over a decade, so the targeting of Ms. Toledo and other DACA recipients is abhorrent.
21: DACA provides certain legal protections for immigrants who arrived in the U.S. as children. But in addition to making arrests, DHS has encouraged recipients to self-deport. Angela Gervaisi, NPR News, Tucson.
18: Wall Street's trading higher at this hour. You're listening to NPR News from Washington. Last night, comedian Stephen Colbert ended the late-night show he's hosted for nearly 11 years. NPR's Mondoli Del Barco reports on how he said farewell to the highly rated program that CBS canceled, claiming financial reasons.
23: For his finale, Stephen Colbert was joined by his mentor, Jon Stewart, host of The Daily Show, and by his TV friends, John Oliver, Seth Meyers, and the Jimmys, Fallon and Kimmel.
24: We came to say we're going to miss you. Late night is not going to be the same without you.
25: Yeah. Without you, where will Americans turn to see a middle-aged white man make jokes about the news?
23: Colbert also sang with his surprise guest, former Beatle Paul McCartney. And in the end, Colbert and McCartney switched off the lights of the Ed Sullivan Theater, where the Beatles debuted in America in 1964, and where the Late Show franchise broadcast for nearly 33 years. Finally, through visual effects, Colbert's show and the entire theater were sucked into a giant intergalactic wormhole. Mandalit Del Barco, NPR News.
18: Federal weather officials say they expect the Atlantic hurricane season to be below average in terms of the number of storms. The National Oceanic and Atmospheric Administration, NOAA, says they expect 8 to 14 named storms this season, which starts on June 1st. This thanks to a strong El Nino system just off South America that will interfere with tropical storm formation. I'm Janine Herbst, and you're listening to NPR News from Washington.
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26: Major funding for The Pulse is provided by a leadership gift from the Sutherland family. The Sutherlands support WHYY and its commitment to the production of programs that improve our quality of life.
27: This is The Pulse, stories about the people and places at the heart of health and science. I'm Mike and Scott. In 1965, Don Super's life was good.
28: At 18, I was about to graduate from high school, and I had about a 3.94 grade point average, and I played first chair clarinet in the band and the orchestra, and I pretty much considered myself, as others did, a nerd.
27: He was living in Idaho and spent lots of time outdoors.
28: Horseback riding on the weekends, and during the summer, every weekend camping and fishing. And in the fall, I was always going out with my father on elk and deer hunting trips.
27: Don got a full scholarship to the University of Nevada to study music, but he didn't like it. He transferred to another school to study engineering, but he didn't like that either. He took some time off and got a job in his hometown. At the time, the war in Vietnam was escalating, and Don realized that because he wasn't in school, he could be drafted.
28: And I had talked to my selective service unit at the county, and they said that I was to be drafted on my birthday in April.
27: Instead, Don enrolled in a tech school, but he hated it and he quit after a year, even though he knew it meant that he would be drafted. So he did what he thought was his best option, join the war effort on his own terms.
28: And so I enlisted, I believe, on the 28th day of March, 1968, in the U.S. Army Security Agency. They had a series of aptitude tests that you took there while you were with the recruiter. After I'd completed those, the recruiter said that I had scored 100% in linguistics and probably could be pretty good at learning foreign languages.
27: He was given several choices for languages to learn, one of them, Lao.
28: Laos is close to Vietnam. It's like a next-door neighbor. Maybe if I'm stationed there, I'll be able to figure out what's actually going on in South Vietnam. So I chose the Lao language.
27: Don headed off to language school at Fort Myer in Virginia, and it was demanding.
28: There was a tall Laotian French individual named Suksambun Sanyasitsena, and he came into class, and the first thing he said was, is there will be absolutely no English spoken in this class at any time. And he gave us about three Lao phrases. Dao dam coi de, and that meant say with me. He would say ba tuk, that's wrong, that's incorrect. And he would say vao ik, which is say it again.
27: After 11 months of this intensive training, Don and one of his classmates were given orders, an assignment in Thailand, near a city called Udon Thani, about 30 miles south of the Laos border.
28: I think both of us thought we must be being sent there for some reason to help the Lao people.
27: Because Laos was considered neutral territory during the Vietnam War.
28: And we knew that we both had top secret cryptology clearances at the time, so whatever it was going to be pretty secret.
27: Don was right about that, but he had no idea how this mission would change his life and stay with him for decades to come. The Vietnam War ended 50 years ago, and around the world, many are still haunted by its legacy. Veterans who came home as different people.
0: All of us that were there, that served over there, that fought over there, in my personal opinion, we all left a little of ourselves there. I was 17 years old the first time I landed.
1: 95% young boys, 19, 18, 20, they were in pain. They were tough. They were resilient. They were sad.
2: The Agent Orange is what got us, and that's what we live with, you know?
4: I was in the United States Marine Corps when I stepped on a landmine in Vietnam. I had one day to go. Both legs was damaged, all between my legs, all the way up, and my heart, I was hitting the heart there.
27: Families all over Southeast Asia who were tormented by fighting and bombings.
5: I think I will remember in my whole life, and I still can feel the sadness that the family has to face during the loss of their children.
7: So we left by boat. We were among the 1 million or so boat people who left Southeast Asia at that time.
27: People are still trying to fully understand their experiences, to put the pieces back together half a century later. On this episode, the lasting impact of the Vietnam War. To get started, let's hear more of Don Super's story. After completing his language training, Don found himself stationed in Thailand near the Laos border. part of a secret mission, a mission he didn't initially understand, and one that took him decades to come to terms with. Nicole Curry picks up the story from here.
3: It was 1969 when Don got to Thailand. He was assigned to Ramasun Station. Ramasun was an intelligence unit flying under the radar as a radio research facility. And it was on day one that Don finally learned the extent of this mission, to assist the CIA in a secret bombing campaign. It was called Operation Barrel Roll. The main goal was to disrupt the North Vietnamese supply route that ran through Laos. They were also there to support anti-communist forces in the area. This is how it worked. The first set of people intercepted radio messages from communist groups. The second decoded these messages, which were often delivered in Morse code. The third group, where Don was, had to translate the messages into English. The messages were often coordinates, and they were supposed to be locations where communist soldiers were meeting or taking supplies. Don delivered these coordinates to different clients within the U.S. Armed Forces and their allies. Maybe a day later or so, planes would drop bombs over those coordinates. Most were cluster munitions.
28: We thought we were doing a good thing. We thought we were helping the Lao government not turn into a communist country. We thought we were doing the right thing by aiding the different armies to turn back the North Vietnamese and the communist Pathet Lao. And the other thing was, is if we had civilians or schools or temples identified, we were to give that information to another client and assume that that was to protect them.
3: Civilians were protected under the Geneva Convention Treaty.
28: But I suppose it was 5 months into it when I finally started putting together that this was quite a carpet bombing campaign. And one day, just after Christmas, there was a coordinate listed and a body count of 182. And I, for some reason, I remembered that coordinate that stuck in my mind. And so I went back through the files and discovered that about the 24th day of December that I had identified a school. And then a few days later, I get a report back from collateral information that those coordinates were bombed and that we had killed about 182 individuals. And so that, was, I think, was my first indication is the schools are not being protected. And it seemed fairly obvious then that neither would temples or hospitals or civilian populations. And I was guilt-ridden, knowing that I was participating in something that shouldn't be happening. And I just kind of went, I'm not going to do this anymore, and just started rat-holing those messages or throwing them in a burn bag.
3: So that those locations wouldn't be bombed.
28: At that point, it didn't matter to me what happened after that.
3: Don did this for a few weeks, until one day, a sergeant asked to speak with him. The two met in a hallway. The sergeant had become aware of what Don was doing, and things got heated. Don doesn't like to get into the details of this moment because it's not a good memory, but he left the conversation feeling a mix of emotions, all negative.
28: Anger, morally violated, and basically like I didn't have any choice.
3: After 1 year, Don finished his tour of duty and moved to Washington State. He later started a career in horsemanship. The bombing remained a secret to the U.S. public. It wasn't until 1971 that the Pentagon Papers leaked information about it. It wasn't until 2 years later that the bombing actually ceased. But for 47 years, Don didn't tell a soul about his own role, the secret mission, the coordinates, until he met John Jones.
6: Don is someone who really relishes in the art of horsemanship. And he dresses like a cowboy. He wears his big belt buckle and his long belt. A lot of times wears a cowboy hat.
3: John hired Don in 2017 to supply horses for a series of camping trips for youth in Washington State. One night around the campfire, John mentioned he was a Vietnam veteran.
6: And so he was curious about what I had done. And so I went ahead and I shared my story.
3: John was stationed in Cambodia with an infantry unit along the Vietnamese border. He listened for communist soldiers. Sometimes he heard them, had to face them, and he sustained serious injuries.
6: And so I told Don, and he was kind of quiet listening.
28: It was an overwhelming feeling to know that this individual had been one of the wounded, and he'd lost an eye. And sometime during the deal, evidently his lungs had been compromised, and so he was disabled by the deal. And I think I felt I didn't have any physical injuries, but I felt finally it's like, well, I'm going to share my story with him. It's out here in the middle of nowhere, and nobody's going to overhear it. And this is an opportunity to finally expose myself.
6: And so I was pretty amazed. And then I told him, well, you know, if you ever want to go back, I'd go back with you.
3: John had already gone back to the place where he had served. He met face to face with his former adversaries. John was also part of a group, Fellowship of Reconciliation. They helped veterans who wanted to make a positive change.
6: I don't think a lot of veterans go back and see the side of the war that they were fighting against. They go back to the areas that they were soldiers. I went back to visit the folks I was fighting against. And Don was curious about that. It didn't happen right away. You know, I think it was, at least almost 2 years. He came to me and he says, it's time to go. And I said, okay.
3: In 2019, Don and John made a trip to Laos.
28: I was nervous, for sure. John and I had agreed that we would make every effort to appear just as a couple of tourists. One of our first stops was we stopped at the Cope Visitor Center, where they share a history of the bombing. As it turns out, we dropped 1 ton of munitions on every man, woman, and child that was in residence in Laos at the time.
3: With that in mind, Don and John headed to their next stop, the Plain of Jars. It's an archaeological site that spans about 2,000 miles. Back at Ramesun Station, Don wrote this coordinate down a lot.
28: And on the flight up, we could look out the window. The closer we got to the Plain of Jars, the land looked like it had smallpox.
3: Scattered across the region are huge stone jars, some weighing up to 14 tons. And now, next to these jars were bomb craters.
28: And they were 30 foot to 50 foot in diameter, and probably, we discovered later, anywhere between 8 and 12 feet deep.
3: Once they landed, they found a few museums in the area.
6: And visiting the museums and seeing the actual pictures, you know, they're museums. They don't hide it. They put the actual pictures of the devastation and the bodies and everything.
28: I was appalled. I was ashamed.
3: The bombing was so bad that people lived in caves for 9 years. In one of the museums, Don learned about a very violent incident.
28: On the 24th day of November, 1968, I was still in language school, so I had no direct responsibility for this. But an F-4 fighter jet put a rocket in the cave entrance, and it killed 374 doctors, nurses, patients, and villagers immediately. I saw a couple of pictures in the museum, and I left. John stayed back and looked at it, but I couldn't even be in the museum at the time.
3: And after seeing the history, they heard the stories.
6: A lot of these villagers had no clue what was going on. You know, they were fairly indigenous Hmong people. They thought like the gods were angry that the sky was on fire and everything.

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1: Schools and much more. But no matter what he did, Don's guilt gnawed at him. He tried to make things right, but nothing could really change the past. So in 2023, he tried something different. He went to a temple in Laos.
2: I went there and explained to the monk who I was and what my participation had been in the secret war, and that I was very troubled by it, and that I had discovered that shame and guilt had made a great motivator, and that I was back now trying to do what I could to help the Lao people. And I was having a lot of trouble feeling forgiveness, although nearly everybody I met or talked to felt very forgiving. The monk explained, the past is gone. There's nothing that you'll ever be able to do about that. It's over. And that the only thing you really have is today. And he commended me as being determined to do that, is just every single day try to do something good. That may help you balance the scale from bad karma to good karma. But that's the only thing that you really have control over.
1: It sort of felt like closure, but it still felt like something was missing. 2 days later, Don got a call. The organization, Aqua Survey, told him that a Laotian veteran wanted to talk to him. His name was Pimple Ponyavong. Pimple ran a radio communication center at a communist complex during the war. This would be one of the first times Don would come face to face with the former opponent.
2: It was strange, and he would basically not even make eye contact. We sat opposite each other in some easy chairs, and I shared what I had done, how badly I felt about it, and that I was back doing now what I could to help in Laos. And then he related his story. And I think it was the first time that he had ever had the opportunity to tell somebody from the other side his understanding of the war. And why did you come over here and try to kill all of us? And that was the first time that I had ever had somebody that hadn't acted like they had forgiven me.
1: And Don realized this was exactly what he needed.
2: I was like, I'm in 100% agreement. And as far as why did we come here and try to kill all you? I've struggled with to find an answer to that myself for 50 years. It has evaded me. I have no idea. In the end, he said, well, I'll forgive you. He said, you're just a simple folk. And the trouble came from the U.S. government. And he got up and we shook hands and hugged each other. And I've been looking for that. I thought I was entitled to an ass chewing. and he delivered it.
3: That story was reported by Nicole Curry. We're talking about the lasting legacy of the Vietnam War, which ended 50 years ago. Grace Moore grew up in a tiny town in Iowa, and in the 1960s, she was in nursing school. Her father had passed away when she was a girl, and money was tight. So when army recruiters came through and offered to pay for her last year of school, she signed up. She finished nursing school and then basic training. She worked at an army hospital in Oklahoma until she got the phone call that she was going to Vietnam.
4: First of all, I chain smoked about a half pack of cigarettes because I didn't know what to do. And then I called my sister and I said to her, don't tell mom. And she said, don't tell mom what? I said, just don't tell mom. We left from Travis Air Force Base in California. I think the first impression is when they opened that

0: airplane door. The heat is unbelievable, and it just whooshes into the airplane. And there's a smell of Vietnam. It's not bad, it's not good, it's just a smell that almost any veteran will tell you. They took us to an area where we were issued our fatigues, boots, and our flak jacket and helmet. The person that gave us the flak jacket and helmet said to each one of us, ma'am, do not let this out of your reach. Ma'am, do not let this out of your reach. And we're thinking, like, why do I need to keep this within my reach? You know, I'm going to work in a hospital.
1: Grace cared for patients at a hospital in Cu Chi, about 15 miles northwest of Saigon.
0: We were full all the time. 95% young boys, 19, 18, 20. Some of the bravest men I've ever met. You would go up to one and he'd say, oh, ma'am, take care of my buddy first. They were in pain, but you wouldn't know it. They were tough. They were resilient. They were sad. There's nothing that could prepare you for it. I don't care what you saw in basic training, what you learned in basic training. If you see somebody with their arm or leg blown off, you don't see that in a civilian hospital as a rule. We didn't just take care of their physical wounds, and this, any nurse that has served probably in any war zone would tell you that. You don't just do physical care. We were their emotional support system. I remember two patients vividly. One was a young farm boy who had lost his arm, and he was afraid that his fiance wouldn't have him when he went back. The other one was a captain who had lost all of his men and his leg. And he just blamed himself, you know, like, why am I left? Why was I left? You know, I would love to know what happened to those two guys. You know, are they okay? Did the fiance take him? You know, was he okay after that? Did the captain recover and go on to a productive, happy life? When you're over there, you just have to put the emotion away, so that you can be effective at your job.
1: When her tour of duty was finished, she came home to a country that was deeply divided over this conflict.
0: I came home in December to Iowa. I was very fortunate. I didn't have any issues as far as protesters or anything. There aren't a whole lot of protesters in Waterloo, Iowa's airport. It only had one gate. Some nurses who came back did. I didn't tell anyone that I was a veteran, let alone a Vietnam veteran. I just packed all that up, stuffed it in a box, and put it virtually away.
1: Her memories stayed in that box until the late 80s. She was living in Pennsylvania by then, and her town was dedicating a Vietnam memorial. There was a parade. She went as a spectator, but then something changed her mind.
0: And I walked up to two GIs standing there, and I said, can I march with you? And they looked at me and they said, are you a veteran? And I went, yes. And that was the first time I'd said that.
1: Grace Moore served in the 12th Evacuation Hospital in Cu Chi, Vietnam in 1968. Coming up, a researcher discovers a new tool in the search for unexploded bombs remaining in Southeast Asia.
2: Anyway, I kind of zoomed into that image, there were thousands and thousands of bomb craters spread around everywhere.
1: That's next on The Pulse.
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8: This is The Pulse. I'm Mike and Scott. It's been 50 years since the Vietnam War ended, and we're talking about the lasting impact of this conflict. The U.S. dropped millions of tons of bombs for almost a decade during the Vietnam War, far more than during World War II or the Korean War. And not all of these bombs went off when they hit the ground. Hundreds of thousands of tons of bombs remain and could still explode. Some of them might be triggered easily, like if somebody picks them up. Others might go off if they're hit by shovels or farming equipment. These kinds of unexpected explosions have killed tens of thousands of people in Vietnam, Laos, and Cambodia since the war ended. Efforts to clear these bombs have been going on for decades, but one big problem is finding them. Alan Yu reports.
9: When Huang Thi Mai Chi grew up in Vietnam, her parents and grandparents warned her to be on the lookout for unexploded bombs. They told her what the bombs look like and to never go near them. And Mai Chi saw a lot of them in Quang Binh province.
10: When I was small, I saw a lot of cluster munitions and different types of projectiles right in the fence of my house.
9: Many years later, she had to witness the destructive power of these bombs. Two kids, brothers, 4 and 8 years old, found one of these bombs and brought it home.
10: They thought that was kind of toys, so they opened it with a different device they found in the house.
9: Mai Chi heard an explosion and ran over. The two boys died in front of their parents.
10: I think I will remember in my whole life, and I still can feel the sadness that the family has to face during the loss of their children.
9: By that time, she was working with an organization called Mines Advisory Group that clears these explosives. She is a community assessment manager. On her first day at work, she and her colleagues dealt with more than 100 cluster bombs in one field. Cluster bombs break into hundreds of smaller bombs when they're dropped and scatter across a wide area. When Mai Chi and her team hear about someone finding a bomb, they know other bombs may be nearby. So they search the area with metal detectors and detonate the bombs safely. Mai Chi and other staff at the Mines Advisory Group teach people how to recognize and report unexploded bombs. Multiple organizations with hundreds of employees have been working on this issue for decades. But the problem remains. They found a large bomb in Mai Chi's hometown, Dong Hoi City, just a few years ago.
10: 750-pound bomb right in the center of the city.
9: The Vietnamese government estimates more than 15% of the country still has unexploded bombs. The bombs are not just dangerous, they have held back the local economy. Political scientist Aaron Lin went to Cambodia, close to the Vietnamese border, as a college student in the late 2000s. She was interested in farming and went to an area that has famously fertile soil.
11: It's like soil where, like, when you touch it, it feels just very soft and cushiony. It has the ability to just grow a lot of different types of crops. Some of this is because this type of soil can retain water very well, so you don't necessarily need to rely on irrigation.
9: She says this soil is so rich, people can grow multiple crops of rice a year. Erin quickly realized that it was common to find unexploded bombs in these fields. She tells me about one of the people she interviewed.
11: We were walking around because she wanted to show me the mushrooms that were coming out after the rains and how to harvest them. And just like on our way to like walking to some of these mushroom patches, she was like, oh, you want to be careful up over there. I looked down and they're basically what I thought were just some rocks, but it was really like rocks with a couple of cluster bombs in between. And like with just my untrained eye, like I couldn't tell the difference.
9: That person told Erin they find these bombs regularly. Erin did interviews and research and found that it's more likely for bombs to not explode in the type of fertile soil she was walking on. That's because these bombs were designed to explode on impact, and the U.S. military tested them in rocky terrain in places like Nevada and New Mexico. But that is very different from the soft, cushiony, sometimes flooded fields of Southeast Asia.
11: When a lot of these cluster bombs and these general purpose bombs actually hit some of these really fertile areas of Cambodia, they were essentially the areas that are the least likely that for these bombs to go off. So you have farmers that are essentially in the most fertile areas who are the most afraid to farm because these are the most dangerous areas.
9: She found that farmers will only farm in the small pockets of land that they know are safe. They use hand tools instead of large machines like tractors to make it less likely to hit a bomb by accident. It's safer, but holds them back. Erin is now teaching at the Ohio State University. She documented her research in a book and plans to do more work. Some of the unexploded bombs are visible, but some are buried, and finding them is a challenge. Specialists like Mai Chi try to find those by going through historic records to find out which areas the U.S. military targeted. Explosives disposal consultant Sean Morehouse has worked around the world clearing bombs and mines. He says Vietnam has some unique challenges.
12: It's very strange that almost 50 years after the end of the Vietnam War, or as the Vietnamese call it, the American War, we still don't know the full extent of the contamination that exists in Vietnam.
9: He says one obstacle is Vietnam's geography and climate.
12: There's the physical difficulty of actually finding the roads that do lead into the areas you want to go to.
9: When it rains, you cannot get onto these roads. And Vietnam is shaped a bit like an S. It's over 600 miles long, so the rainy season varies depending on which part of the country you look at.
12: You can be driving for many, many hours from the nearest hardened road surface up sort of mountain tracks to get to these locations.
9: Data scientist Philip Bartome had an idea to speed up the process. He was furloughed during the COVID-19 pandemic and looking around for things to do. He found that the U.S. military and CIA had recently released declassified satellite images of Vietnam from the 1970s and 80s. He looked at a picture from Quang Tri province, the province next to the one where Mai Chi grew up.
2: Anywhere I kind of zoomed into that image, there were thousands and thousands of bomb craters spread around everywhere.
9: During the Vietnam War, the U.S. military carpet bombed large areas. So Philip thought that if he could match these pictures of old bomb craters to current locations, that could lead people to where unexploded bombs might still be buried today.
2: I started kind of manually zooming into the image and trying to identify how bomb craters look like. And unfortunately, they actually kind of vary in appearance quite a bit, depending, for example, on which land cover type it fell on. For example, it looks very different if it was dropped on a forest compared to maybe a rice paddy.
9: He also found that bomb craters look different if you compare one from a 1,000-pound bomb versus smaller artillery shells. Philip was fascinated by what he was learning and continued to work on this as a PhD project at the University of Edinburgh. He trained a computer program to go through old satellite images and find the different kinds of bomb craters. That would have taken him months if he had done it all by hand. He recently published his research and hopes it can help people on the ground find these unexploded bombs faster.
2: The kind of just technical part of detecting the bomb craters is really the more straightforward part. I think then it's about collaborating with some of these NGOs in trying to understand how that could be integrated in their operations, and also trying to understand, for example, using existing clearance data that they have, in what it shows and what it doesn't show.
9: There are limitations to Philip's method. For instance, satellite images can show craters from large bombs, but it is harder to find smaller cluster bombs this way. Mines Advisory Group says that in the provinces where they work, the main problem is cluster bombs, though the research is interesting. But regardless, explosives disposal consultant Sean Morehouse says there is still decades of work remaining before all of Vietnam and Cambodia can be declared bomb-free.
12: And there would need to be an increase in capacity that's unimaginable, because all of this has to be funded.
9: For years, the US government has taken the lead in funding the work of finding and clearing unexploded bombs in Southeast Asia. But that recently stopped for more than a month when the second Trump administration paused all funding to other countries. The US has since continued funding this work.
12: There's always a question of, does America have a moral obligation to fund the clearance as it actually put the ordinance there in the first place? That's been a big driver of US funding so far. Whether that continues in the future, obviously, I can't say, but any reduction in funding would be disastrous for Vietnam.
9: I asked Mai Chi what she thinks about the US paying to clean up bombs that they dropped on her home country.
10: We never forget what happened in the past. Even my kids now, they are curious about the war and what was going on. However, we have to move on. We have to build the country. We coordinate and work with different countries, not just America, to build Vietnam and to make peace happen in more countries in the world.
8: 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Coming up, passing on the story of a childhood in the shadow of war.
13: 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And I was a baby at the time. And we left in a boat.
8: That's next on The Pulse.
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0: I'm Laurel Bristow, host of Health Wanted. 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
1: 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But there are some cancers where the risk starts to increase right around 1 drink per day.
0: A best of episode from Health Wanted. 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
2: This is The Pulse. I'm Mike and Scott. It's been 50 years since the Vietnam War ended, and people are still trying to fully understand their experiences. Mae Lynn Hong's parents met in South Vietnam in the early 1970s.
3: My father was a lieutenant in the South Vietnamese military. And after the war, he was imprisoned in a re-education camp.
2: He finally came home after 3 years, and then Mae Lynn was born in 1979.
3: At that time, folks who were returning from the re-education camps had very limited possibilities in life and limited rights and so forth, and the government was very oppressive towards that population. And at the same time, there were starting to be options for leaving Vietnam, oftentimes in very dangerous circumstances, but my family did decide to leave.
2: Mae Lynn was just a baby.
3: So we left by boat. We were among the 1 million or so boat people who left Southeast Asia at that time, many of whom did not survive the journey, but we had a 7-day boat journey to Thailand. And from there, we traveled to the Philippines through various refugee operations that were going on in the region. And eventually, we were resettled in the United States. So we, from there, then flew to the United States. And we reached the United States in 1981. So I was, I guess, a toddler at that time.
2: And how did these stories filter into your childhood? How were they talked about? When did they come up?
3: It's a good question because in some ways it was like the air you breathe. It's hard to say, like, here's the date that I learned about this, because there are always pieces of the story floating around. And I think as a child, I wasn't necessarily able to process the significance of the information, but I always knew that I was born in Vietnam and that there was a war and that we had to leave, and that's why we were in the United States.
2: Mae Lynn says in hindsight, it's clear that her parents were traumatized by the experiences, though she didn't understand that as a child.
3: When I was growing up, there wasn't any talk of trauma as a mental health condition or something that people could get help or support for. I don't know the Vietnamese word for trauma. My vocabulary is quite limited, but it is telling, like, the types of things I do know how to say and don't know how to say in Vietnamese, because those were the things that never came up in conversation. So I think my parents were dealing with a lot. My mother didn't have the same wartime experiences as my father, but she had other ones. During the time that he was imprisoned, my mother was back in the Mekong Delta region, and she was back in her town that was right on the border with Cambodia. And in the late 1970s, the Khmer Rouge, or the Khmer Dal, came across the border and attacked many of the towns and villages along the border and killed a lot of people and burned down entire towns. I know that that was a traumatic time for her. And then the boat journey, I mean, leaving Vietnam in secret by boat, hoping not to get caught, hoping not to drown. Like, the migration experience itself was traumatic. The intense stress of waiting to be resettled, wondering what's going to happen, wondering where your relatives are and if they're going to be safe. I'm sure that all of those experiences shaped, you know, how they were in the world and how they were as parents. They were very security conscious parents. And I would say they were overprotective and quite strict about some things. I was not a child who was allowed to roam freely. As a teenager, I was not allowed to go out very much. And I do think that their sense of safety was profoundly affected forever by the experiences that they went through. And I think that was passed on to me too. We know as refugees that anything is possible. We know that your whole world can change and that everything that you take for granted can go away. We know that political systems can collapse. We know that large numbers of people can die in a short period of time. And so that reality, that knowledge is always there in the background.
2: And given what we're learning now about how trauma is kind of communicated in some way from mother to child, and how even very, very young children can experience stress and traumatic events and carry the signs of that into their lives. Do you think about, you know, you in utero, your mother probably so stressed out and so scared about what they were about to do, and then you as a baby on this boat and your mother just being terrified, I'm imagining.
3: I do think about it, and I think about it even more now that I have a child.
2: Mm-hmm.
3: And I do think about how even as a baby, I must have assimilated some information about the journey, right? Like 10 months old, you know, not having food for a week, being near water, being around adults who were very frightened. I don't know, like, cognitively how a baby processes those things, but I do think that stress is communicated in ways that we don't even fully understand between people and between parent and child. And then I even wonder if some of that goes to my son, because I did grow up, I think I was affected by the traumas that my family experienced. I do have a different sense of, you know, threat and safety from people who don't have that history. And I do have to consciously think about how to create a reasonably safe environment for my son and to not overreact to threats, you know, things that might happen, because I think my nervous system might be kind of primed to react strongly to little things that might happen to children.
2: When you share the story of your family with your son, how do you tell the story? And what's the message? You know, there is, of course, the trauma and the suffering, but then there's also a lot of survival, a lot of strength in the face of really horrible odds. So there's that too.
3: It's true. Yeah. And I think I'm still learning how to do that. It's really hard to know how to translate these stories into ways that children can process and can learn from without also traumatizing them, right? I don't want my son to worry or to feel bad or feel scared. But I do want him to know that the world is made up of all these different experiences, and that our family did come from a place of great vulnerability at different points in time. And so I tell him the broad outlines, that there was a war, that Amwai and Bangwai came from a country where there was a war and we had to leave. And I was a baby at the time. And we left in a boat and we came to the U.S. and we, you know, made a life for ourselves here. I don't know how much he absorbs or how he processes it. I think it's a gradual thing. I think it changes as you get older, just looking back at my own childhood. So I just trust that, you know, he'll hear a little bit now and a little bit later, and he'll hear a little bit from different sources, and he'll put together stories for himself. I try to focus on care and community when I talk to him about these issues. So I try to always give him a context for the really frightening stories of also a world that is a possible world full of care and ways to be in the world that have to do with looking out for each other. Care, community, creativity, art, being able to think freely and dream and be idealistic, even when things are really, really tough, is really important. And I think that giving your child stories that show, you know, the adversity that they have come from, that their family has come from, but also like the way we're able to imagine a better world It's important.
2: Mei-Lin Hong is an assistant professor of literature at the University of California, Merced. She's also a poet and essayist and a scholar of refugee storytelling. That's our show for this week. The Pulse is a production of WHYY in Philadelphia, made possible with support from our founding sponsor, the Sutherland Family, and the Commonwealth Fund. You can find us wherever you get your podcasts. Our health and science reporters are Alan Yu and Liz Tung. Charlie Kyer is our engineer. Our producers are Nicole Curry and Lindsay Lazarski. I'm Mike and Scott. Thank you for listening.
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5: 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So on the next In These Times, we'll try it on the radio. Retired AJC Editor-in-Chief Kevin Riley and retired public health leader Mark Rosenberg join me tomorrow at 3.
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0: From WABE, PRX, and the Rollins School of Public Health in Atlanta, this is Health Wanted, the show about our pursuit of better health. I'm Laurel Bristow. Today, we're giving you the hantavirus and Ebola updates you need and revisiting the public health impacts of some of our favorite vices. Is one form of sugar healthier than another? Longtime sugar researcher Dr. Kimber Stanhope breaks down the science. Gambling isn't just relegated to casinos anymore. These days, you can bet on your favorite sports ball team, how long a war is going to last, and even who the president will talk about in his press conferences. Dr. Rachel Volberg joins us for a discussion about the problem of gambling. Plus, Dr. Marissa Esser on the connection between alcohol and cancer.
1: The research really shows that if you have about 1 to 2 drinks per week, that it's not likely going to have a meaningful increase on your cancer risk. But there are some cancers where the risk starts to increase right around 1 drink per day.
0: It's the best of Health Wanted, coming up right after this.
10: Live from NPR News in Washington, I'm Janine Herbst. President Trump swore in the new Fed chair, Kevin Warsh, this morning. The 56-year-old succeeds Jerome Powell, who served as chair for 8 years and was appointed by President Trump in his first term. But he was also a frequent target of Trump for not lowering interest rates quickly or deeply enough.
11: Kevin has spoken often about the need to restore the Fed's integrity by returning to a proper focus on its two functional and really fundamental responsibilities, maintaining price stability and low inflation, and achieving full employment.
10: Warsh is the first Fed chair to be sworn in at the White House since Alan Greenspan in 1987. He says he will lead a reform-oriented Fed, learning from past mistakes and successes. Powell will stay as a member of the Fed's Board of Governors. Senate Republicans confirmed Warsh just ahead of Powell's departure from the top job. Secretary of State Marco Rubio says there's still more work to do to reach a deal with Iran. President Trump has been threatening more military action if a deal can't be reached, as NPR's Michelle Kellerman reports.
12: After meeting NATO counterparts in Sweden, Secretary Rubio was asked about the prospects of a deal with Iran. He says the goal is an agreement that covers Iran's nuclear program and reopens the Strait of Hormuz.
13: But we also have to have a plan B. And plan B is, what if Iran refuses to open the straits? What if Iran decides, we refuse to open the straits, we're going to own the straits, and we're going to charge tolls for it? Okay, at that point, something has to be done about it.
12: And he says this affects Europe more than the U.S. Rubio repeated his frustration that a few NATO allies did not let the U.S. use bases to launch the war against Iran. The Strait of Hormuz was operating normally before the war. Michelle Kellerman, NPR News, the State Department.
10: In California, regulators voted this week to take the first step toward banning a popular material that's used to make countertops. From member station KQED, Farida Javalova Romero reports that the material is linked to a surging lung disease called silicosis.
14: Stonecutters who had lung transplants, as well as multiple doctors, urged the Occupational Safety and Health Standards Board to prohibit the use of artificial stone. Hundreds of workers in several states are ill. 31 have died in California in recent years from inhaling toxic silica dust generated by the factory-made material when it's cut. Board member Derek Irwin.
15: We have to take effective action to prevent further cases now.
14: It could now take months for Cal OSHA to develop a rule prohibiting the fabrication of artificial stone with more than 1% crystalline silica. For NPR News, I'm Farida Javala Romero in Oakland, California.
10: And you're listening to NPR News from Washington. It's been 15 years since the deadliest tornado of modern history struck Joplin, Missouri. But a local organization is still serving barbecue for its community long after the storm passed. Rachel Schnelli with member station KRPS has more.
16: On May 22, 2011, an EF5 tornado went right through the middle of Joplin, killing 158 people in its path. A local organization, Operation Barbecue Relief, was born out of the idea that competitive barbecue cooks could help their community by cooking meat and serving it to those in need. Stan Hayes is the CEO and co-founder.
17: Who better than us to go set up in a parking lot with minimal needs and feed a community? Community hurting after something so devastating.
16: The organization is holding an event at a park in Joplin to commemorate the tornado victims. It will feature their signature smoked pulled pork sandwiches and snacks. For NPR News, I'm Rachel Schnelli in Joplin, Missouri.
10: A launch attempt last night for SpaceX's newest and biggest Starship test flight from Texas had to be scrubbed. And now officials will have to wait for another chance, which could possibly come today, to try to launch again for a space-skimming journey. The 407-foot rocket is using a brand-new pad at Starbase near the Mexican border, which officials say contributed to some of the issues. NASA is counting on this latest version of the Starship to land astronauts on the moon in just a few years. I'm Janine Herbst, and you're listening to NPR News from Washington.
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0: Hello, and welcome to Health Wanted from WABE, PRX, and Emory University's Rollins School of Public Health. I'm Laurel Bristow. Each week, we cover your need-to-know public health topics and break down the science behind them in our pursuit of better health. As always, if you have a question for us to answer in a future show, send me a message to healthwanted@wabe.org, or you can also call and leave me a voicemail at 404-888-3630. Dear listener, I'm sure you'll believe me when I tell you that we had a phenomenal episode prepared for you today, but sadly, circumstances beyond our control have had to delay it at the last minute. So instead, we're re-airing some of my favorite interviews about topics some might consider guilty pleasures. Not me, of course. I don't feel guilt about my pleasures. But don't worry. I know there's a lot of infectious disease business right now, and you know I would never leave you hanging. So before we get into the interviews, a bit of an update and an overview on Hantavirus and Ebola. Beginning with hantavirus, as of right now, Wednesday, May 20th, we currently have 11 cases, 8 confirmed by laboratory testing. Now, this is a little confusing, so stick with me. Last week, we had 11 cases that included one asymptomatic American. It was later revealed that his test was inconclusive, and then he tested negative twice, so they took him out of the case count, and it went back down to 10. But this week, a Canadian who was also on the ship is now presumed positive because they developed symptoms, but they were already in isolation. So now, we are back up to 11 cases, 8 lab confirmed, though I assume the Canadian will have lab results back by the time you hear this, so maybe 9 lab confirmed, or maybe we're back to 10 if they end up negative. But the important thing to know is that, again, as of right now, there are no cases in anyone who was not on the ship, and if you're in the U.S., there are no cases in our country. While the incubation period is up to 8 weeks, there are a few points that I would like to drive home. One, 8 weeks is the outlier. The majority of cases will develop symptoms by 6 weeks. Two, the median incubation is 18 days, which means if there are cases percolating, we'd expect half of them to develop by 18 days after exposure, and the risk of more cases goes down with each day after that. So if we continue to see no new cases, and particularly no cases in people who were not directly on that ship, very soon, we have the potential to be moving out of the hantavirus outbreak. I will keep my eye on it, though, so don't you worry. Next outbreak talk, Ebola. When the Ebola outbreak was announced a week ago, it was already at 246 suspected cases and 80 deaths, which is very big and indicates that it had been going on undetected for a while, because Ebola has an incubation period of up to 21 days, with most cases appearing 8 to 10 days after exposure. Now, with more eyes on the outbreak, we are well over 600 suspected or probable cases and over 130 deaths. This particular species of Ebola is called Bundibugyo, and it's less common than other species like Zaire or Sudan. This is part of why the outbreak is so big and is expected to grow. The outbreak is in the eastern part of the Democratic Republic of the Congo, in an area with a lot of mining activity, which means crowded conditions and lots of travel. There is also a lot of armed conflict in the area, which makes case detection harder, limits access to medical care, and makes it hard to get samples to labs to be tested. Plus, the usual tests that were available at the start were for the Zaire species, so they weren't picking up cases. And unlike the Zaire species of Ebola, Bundibugyo does not have an approved vaccine or treatment other than early supportive care, which means the best approach we have is to identify contacts and isolate them. But the region currently has about 100,000 displaced people, which means they don't have space to isolate in. So we have people who are sick, who don't have anywhere to isolate, so they go back to their homes with their families and infect the caregivers, which are often women. And now we're seeing 2/3 of cases happening in women. So it's a very bad situation, and the case count will almost certainly grow. There have already been cases in a neighboring province of North Kivu, within the DRC, and in Kampala in Uganda that are tied to travel from the DRC. So we can likely expect the geographic area of the outbreak to spread, maybe from cases in those areas, but certainly from people who were infected in the DRC and traveled. Now, does this mean that we're going to see Ebola cases happening in the U.S.? The risk is low. Ebola is transmitted person to person through direct contact with infected fluids after symptoms have begun. So the concern would be that someone who is infected but asymptomatic comes to the U.S. and then develops symptoms and infects others. The greatest risk in that scenario is in healthcare workers who aren't properly prepared. And this is what happened in 2014. An asymptomatic Ebola case came to the U.S., and when he got ill, the hospital he went to was not adequately prepared to know to ask anyone with a fever if they had traveled to an affected region in the past 21 days and isolate anyone who said yes. So this man infected 2 healthcare workers. Now, the government has restricted travel by any non-U.S. passport holder from affected countries, but has not sent a healthcare alert network notice to doctors to screen people who present with symptoms. And Ebola doesn't care about nationality. An American could just as easily be infected as anyone else, come back to the States and go to the hospital, and if that hospital doesn't know to screen people for recent travel, we could be back in the same position. Plus, USAID used to play a huge role in responding to these kinds of outbreaks, and they've been dismantled. And as a result, we're starting to see that places that lost USAID support have seen an increase in conflict due to instability, which makes controlling the outbreak even harder. Now, again, the risk of a large-scale Ebola outbreak in the U.S. is low, but we really should get out of the habit of only caring about something if it directly impacts us. Hantavirus and Ebola are two outbreaks that aren't likely to have broad spread in the U.S. because of the dynamics of the infection and the environment the outbreak started in. But something might come along in the future that can impact us, and we need to care about the ability to prevent and respond to overseas outbreaks because A, it's the right thing to do, and B, that's actually the only way to prevent them from reaching us. Brute force, like mandatory quarantine and border closings, never work. All right, let me get off my soapbox and grab my pixie sticks to calm me down. Dr. Kimber Stanhope is a longtime sugar researcher. Our conversation begins with Dr. Stanhope explaining why studying sugar consumption in humans is not as easy as you might think.
19: We have, in generally, happy subjects, but from the point of view of conducting the highest level of science, giving, let's say, sugar in their water bottle to rats, we can measure exactly what they drink, know exactly how much sugar they consumed, plus measure how much chow they consumed out of their food bowl. In humans, that kind of level of control is absolutely impossible. Our first study, though, we represented the best possible control we could get. Our subjects lived at a clinical research center for 2 weeks at the beginning of the study while we conducted very, very careful experimental procedures and provided them with all their meals, drinks. We monitored their activity levels, meaning they walked outdoors with our staff and were not allowed to walk more than a certain amount. So that kind of standardization is rare in research studies because it is so, so expensive.
0: RFK Jr., with the new food guidelines, they put them out, and he has said that sugar is a poison. Do you feel like sugar is a poison, specifically added sugar?
19: I'm a very precise scientist, so I do not buy into using words that can be misinterpreted. Strychnine is clearly a poison. You're going to fall down dead following exposure. Sugar, are you going to fall down dead after exposure? No. So to me, using terms like that is something I avoid 100%. The other term that I always avoided is toxic because it's such an undefined term. Instead, I absolutely stick with what we know. Do we know that excess sugar consumption increases risk factors for cardiovascular disease, diabetes, gout? Do we know that? That happens within the first week of exposure? Yes, we do know that.
0: Within the first week of exposure?
19: Well, we have studies that are as short as 8 days, and some of the measurements started even before the 8th day. Yes, those studies show we have an increase of de novo lipogenesis. We have a decrease in liver insulin sensitivity in only 8 days.
0: How much sugar were you eating in those situations?
19: The studies that we started had very high levels. 25% of energy requirement. And so for, let's say, a woman that consumes 2,000 calories a day, that represents about a little over 3 cans of 12-ounce sodas a day.
0: Is there a difference between eating or drinking your added sugars?
19: That is also another place where our data is not good. Nobody has ever done the study where we compared sugar consumed as solid food versus sugar consumed as liquid. I say that with one qualification. There has been a study in which people drank their sugar and the other group ate jelly beans. I have a hard time with that study because in my world where I have fed hundreds and hundreds of people sugar-sweetened beverage, nobody ever complained, and it seems like everybody happily drinks it. But I have a hard time feeling that this, if I had handed my sugar out as jelly beans, it would have been a huge amount. Could everybody truly stand to eat that much jelly bean? So if I were ever to do the study, I would want to use the sources of sugar that everybody loves, the brownies, the cookies, the chocolate candy. That's a really hard study to do. The sugar drink contains only one thing, sugar. So matching that to the group that's consuming a different kind of sugar or who is consuming no sugar is not difficult. But if I were to hand one group a sugar-sweetened beverage and hand another group brownies and chocolate candy and cookies, I have to somehow match the two groups for the fat and the starch and even the cocoa that is in the solid foods. To go back to a study that was done comparing solid sugar, I have to go back more than 40 years. However, this data is really strong. This was a researcher, Sheldon Reiser, who provided, like I do, his subjects with all their meals. But he matched sugar in a starch patty compared to a starch-only patty. Those studies very, very consistently showed increases in risk factors with the sugar in the solid starch patty compared to just the plain starch. So it's based on those studies, which were very high quality studies with regard to how well controlled they are. I certainly do not believe that the sugar in solid food is benign by any means.
20: You just think it's possible we're drinking a lot more sugar and that's why it looks worse potentially?
19: Basically, supposedly, at least 25% of our added sugar calories come from drinks.
20: Well, does it matter what kind of sugar it is? You know, I just think about high fructose corn syrup. You know, when it was first created, people thought maybe it was better than sugar, and then it got super demonized. And now we're like, I mean, the science has come back. The public perception is still that it's this, like, evil thing. Can you talk a little bit about, like, basically why high fructose corn syrup has gotten such a bad rap and if it's deserved or not?
19: It's because we have demonized non-natural versus acted like anything that can be called natural is automatically good. The truth is, in my mind, both high fructose corn syrup and sucrose are highly processed foods. It takes a huge amount of effort to get the sucrose out of sugar cane or sugar beet. Multi-stages. It's a processed food. With high fructose corn syrup, we have to play around a lot more. We take the starch from, in this case, corn, but the truth is we could make high fructose rice syrup. We could probably make high fructose oat syrup. All we'd have to do is take the starch in liquid form from any grain, add the enzyme that breaks those long glucose starch chains into individual glucose molecules. That gives you a glucose syrup. That syrup isn't as sweet as a syrup made with sucrose, but it is still sweet enough. But it was way back in the 70s, we learned to add a new enzyme to the glucose syrup. That enzyme would turn the glucose molecules into fructose molecules, and that made the syrup sweeter. That was our high fructose corn syrup. The industry petitioned the FDA to call high fructose corn syrup natural because the enzymes don't stay in the product. They are attached to the big columns that they pour the glucose syrup through. And therefore, they don't get added to the mixture.
20: Oh, incredible marketing.
19: Right. And so now it became okay for the corn refiners to call high fructose corn syrup natural because the enzyme wasn't in there. Personally, no consumer should be judging their foods based on natural versus not natural.
20: I was going to say, is that similar to like this idea of raw sugar being better? Like you have raw sugar that's maybe just not bleached the way

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2: 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I'm Laurel Bristow, and you're listening to Health Wanted.

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1: I'm Bill Nygut. For 6 years, almost every Friday, two of my closest friends and I have jumped on Zoom with drinks in hand to catch up. Sometimes we talk about the things that trouble us or delight us in the news. Sometimes one of us does a little soul searching, and a lot of the times we just laugh. So on the next In These Times, we'll try it on the radio. Retired AJC Editor-in-Chief Kevin Riley and retired public health leader Mark Rosenberg join me tomorrow at 3.
2: This is Health Wanted, and I'm your host, Laurel Bristow. My next interview is with gambling researcher Dr. Rachel Volberg. To begin, I asked her how gambling addiction compares to other forms of addiction.
3: Gambling addiction, or disordered gambling, as it's more commonly called in the field, is physiologically very similar to other addictions. So the same kinds of dopamine and serotonin areas fire when people gamble as when they consume substances. There's a lot of physiological similarities, but of course, gambling is something that you do. It's a behavior rather than something that you consume like alcohol or drugs.
2: Does that have an impact on people's ability to recognize that they are engaging in disordered gambling? Because I would imagine that there's a part of the brain that goes like, oh, I don't have a problem. I'm one bet away from fixing all of this. I can get myself out of this hole.
3: People who experience problems with their gambling, sometimes they are quite aware of the fact that they are experiencing issues with those behaviors, but sometimes they're not. It's a bit dependent on the individual, but also on the individual circumstances, because what we know from folks who seek help for a gambling problem, you know, online, is that someone who is experiencing a problem with their gambling may be very likely to, you know, do a search for gambling addiction or do I have a problem? But they are very reluctant generally to share that insight if they have it with other people, because the whole issue of problem gambling or experiencing gambling problems is very shameful and stigmatizing.
2: The online availability of gambling now, I imagine, has just kind of turned this from something that was a problem before to a problem for potentially a problem for so many more people, just because there's an increase in access. Like, for example, when I was doing research, I was reading about how there are iGaming, online casinos, that kind of stuff that have these age restrictions or state restrictions, but that doesn't seem to necessarily stop people. Are we seeing laws or state laws that are effective at all in restricting access, or is it really just kind of the Wild West right now as we figure out how to approach the product?
3: It is the Wild West in the United States, because this is a very recent change to the availability and the types of gambling that are available in our country.

0: this is an activity or a set of activities that other countries around the world have been grappling with for several decades. And so, you know, if you look across to Europe or to in the other direction to Australia, those are countries that have been dealing with online gambling for quite a long time.
1: Have we just not been interested in online gambling in the sense of like traditional casino games, or have they had other countries have a longer problem because they allow sports betting and we're new to having sports betting in an online capacity? Why haven't we had the same timeline of online gambling as other countries?
0: Because we had a law that was passed at the beginning of the 21st century, actually, the Unlawful Internet Gaming Enforcement Act, which essentially required financial institutions to not process gambling transactions. And what that meant was Americans were not exposed to online gambling in nearly the same way as people in other countries. So we sort of had this like protective federal umbrella over us for a long time. So, you know, we have a much shorter runway that we've been on compared with the Europeans and the Australians.
1: And do you see a difference? Like, is America really making up for lost time, or do you see us on a similar trajectory as other countries when it comes to the risk of developing problem gambling within the population?
0: The unique thing about the United States is that all forms of gambling are regulated at the state level rather than at a national level. And so, in effect, we've got 50 different jurisdictions, 48 of which permit some form of legalized gambling, and none of which are doing it or regulating it in the same way. When gambling becomes so normalized as it has through the very rapid legalization of sports betting, that normalization leads more people to experiment with that behavior than you would have if there was still sort of wide standing prohibitions.
1: And so is that reflective? Do we see that there's a different demographic engaging in this kind of gambling than maybe what we had before when you had to go to a casino or, you know, an illegal bookie or something?
0: The demographics of people who gamble online kind of depend on the type of gambling that they're doing. So we know, for example, that the majority of online sports bettors tend to be young men, well-educated with plenty of disposable income. Online casino games, on the other hand, are more attractive to women. And we know that middle-aged women in particular tend to over-engage with online slot machines. I want to just add into the mix that not many people realize that their children actually are probably already gambling because of the number of gambling components that are part of social media and video gaming.
1: Oh, like what? What kind of things should parents be looking out for if they are worried about their teens engaging in gambling behavior?
0: They should be talking to their teens about, do you use loot boxes and do you buy skins?
1: What do those mean? I don't even know what those mean.
0: Loot boxes are basically something that you're trying to acquire something for your character, whether it's a piece of costume or a piece of equipment. And the game offers you a loot box that you don't know what's in the loot box, but you have to pay either coins that you've earned by grinding through the game or using actual real money that you put into your account to open the loot box and find out what is in it. The skin is something that you can purchase to change the appearance of your character without actually changing anything else in the game.
1: And how is that similar to gambling?
0: When they offer you a skin, you're hoping that it's the piece of equipment or the change that you want, but you don't know until you actually buy it.
1: Do you have any research that shows that there is a correlation, like an association or a link between kids or people who engage in this kind of gambling-esque behavior and their risk of actually going on to engage in actual gambling?
0: We know that the younger you are when you start gambling, the more likely you are to develop a problem with gambling later in life. But I'm not aware of any research that's specific to the most recent forms of gambling. So that research is a little bit older and relates to casino gambling, to slot machines, to card games, things like that. I tend to think more about the danger that someone who's just starting to gamble experiences what we call a big win. A win in the sense of a large enough prize that it makes a change to your life. I'm not a neurophysiologist, so I'm just quoting the research here, but we know that physiologically, that kind of experience can very much influence an individual to continue gambling and to get very heavily involved in gambling because they're looking for that rush.
1: Oh, so if we have a young person who is gambling, we should hope that they lose big instead of win big to maybe deter them?
0: Yeah, that would be my hope.
1: I feel like we're always told, like with the lottery, that this is a net good. You know, it increases state revenue from taxing these things. Is that true? Do we feel like there is a benefit to this, or is that really just a way to dress it up to make it more acceptable to the public?
0: Well, there's no doubt that the reason states are legalizing online gambling or sports betting is to generate revenues. The question is, what portion of the revenues are being collected versus the amount of money that people are reallocating from things like, you know, going out to a restaurant, going to see a movie, doing some other leisure activity, and channeling those dollars into gambling, because that reallocation is an economic impact, as is the tax revenue. But the reallocation is more negative because it affects other sectors of the economy. And while the tax revenues are an economic positive in most people's minds, the tax rates that the sports betting industry, for instance, mostly operates under means that about 20 cents on the dollar goes to the state as tax, and 80 cents on the dollar goes to some company that's not in your state.
1: What are some solutions? Like, what are things you think that we should be doing to protect people from developing disordered gambling? Or have we really just like let the toothpaste out of the tube too much? I mean, I guess my first question is, do you think it was a good idea or a bad idea to legalize online gaming, particularly sports betting?
0: I am a neutral observer, so I tend not to think in terms of it was a bad thing. I tend to think more about, can we build some better protections now that we already have the toothpaste out of the tube? Can we build in some airbags and some seat belts? And there are things that can be implemented that act in that way on gambling, as, you know, because who gets in their car now and doesn't fasten their seatbelt? So there's things like requiring people to establish spending and time limits on a gambling app before they begin gambling. Preset deposit limits, preset time and spending limits, automated emails to people to tell them how much time they've spent in the past week on gambling, how much money they've spent on that app. The problem is that most people think that those tools are just for people who have gambling problems, but in fact, they're at least, if not more helpful, for the much larger number of people who may not have gambling problems, but who may be experiencing some level of harm below the clinical level.
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2: 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I'm Laurel Bristow.

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4: Welcome back to Health Wanted. I'm Laurel Bristow. We're listening back to some of my favorite interviews I've done on the show. My last interview for the hour is all about alcohol, and it starts with my guest, Dr. Marissa Esser, talking through some of her research on the connection between cancer and alcohol.
5: At the CDC, I led a study, and we were looking at the role of alcohol in how it contributes to alcohol-attributable cancer deaths. And we know that there's a causal relationship between alcohol use and increased risk for at least 7 different types of cancer. And so in the study, my co-authors and I published the study in American Journal of Preventive Medicine, and we found that more than 20,000 adults in the U.S. die every year from a cancer that's caused by their drinking. And about 14,500 of these deaths, or just over 70% of them, are among males. And by cancer site, it was interesting to look at the cancer site that each of these people were dying from. And so among men who died from the alcohol-related cancer, the largest number were dying from liver cancer, which accounted for about 1/3 of those male alcohol-attributable cancer deaths. But among women, among those who died from alcohol-related cancer, the largest number was from breast cancer. And that actually accounted for about 60% of their alcohol-related cancer deaths.
4: Okay, so esophageal cancer, liver cancer, those all kind of make sense. But breast cancer was really surprising. Do we have an idea about what it is about alcohol that can increase the risk of breast cancer?
5: Yeah, well, there are a couple of different ways that people have been studying about how alcohol is causing cancer. And a few of those ways are that acetaldehyde, and that is the most well-known aspect of how alcohol causes cancer, because when we drink, our bodies break it down into acetaldehyde, and that causes cancer by damaging the DNA, and then a cancer tumor can grow. And also, alcohol can lead to oxidative stress, and that can damage our bodies and increase inflammation and lead to cancer as well. So one of the urgencies in the Surgeon General's office in recognizing the importance of needing to address this public health issue was that fewer than half of Americans realize that alcohol can increase the risk of cancer. So Dr. Vivek Murthy recognized that this was a problem that required some action. And so a lot of Americans are faced with this conflicting health information. There's been studies that have shown about 40% of adults believe that moderate or low levels of drinking is harmless or even good for them.
4: Yeah, we're having a really hard time undoing the French paradox, it seems.
5: Right, right. So these advisories are meant to highlight the science in a way that the public can understand and to really increase the conversations in the public and in the media to highlight this public health problem, but it then also stimulates attention by public health professionals and clinical organizations. So, for example, the American Medical Association this past summer adopted a policy for them to increase their work to increase the public's awareness about the negative health effects of alcohol and specifically on alcohol and cancer by greater education to clinicians about this. And then relating to alcohol and heart disease, as you mentioned, that research really started coming out sometime around the 1990s, showing that alcohol was supposedly good for your heart. But more recent studies have really shown that's not really accurate. And the studies now show that there aren't health benefits of moderate drinking compared to not drinking. Another important aspect is also to think through the corporate influences and industry influences that have been shaping and informing and invading often in science and health policy discussions. And so For example, research has shown that studies funded by industries, whether it be industries like the tobacco industry or like the alcohol industry or even environmental health aspects, that those types of studies are likely to be biased towards conclusions that are favorable for those industries. And specifically about alcohol and cardiovascular disease, researchers have found connections between studies funded by the alcohol industry and conclusions claiming cardioprotective effects of alcohol.
6: I was also reading that, you know, relatively speaking, compared to what you do at the cost of living now, it's like alcohol is one of the cheapest it's been in decades. Like, it's so easily accessible. It's kind of this huge industry that we don't talk about the same way that maybe we talk about with the tobacco industry.
5: Right. And so it's important to remember that alcohol is a toxin, and there's clear evidence that drinking is not going to make you healthier. But this is still taking some time to communicate to the American people because of how well alcohol is incorporated, or not how well, but how much alcohol is incorporated into society. And so it's part of our celebrations. It's part of holiday events. It's part of children's birthday parties. It's used as a coping mechanism. And so it's really thought of as a crutch in so many ways for people who are using it to help them in that way. But then there's so many other opportunities to call a friend, go take a walk, pick up a new hobby, and do other things that are not going to put your health at risk and will actually make you feel better in the long run.
6: Do you feel like there's any level of drinking that is okay?
5: So that's a very good question. And the research really shows that if you have about 1 to 2 drinks per week, that it's not likely going to have a meaningful increase on your cancer risk. But there are some cancers where the risk starts to increase right around 1 drink per day. And this is for certain cancers like breast cancer, cancer of the mouth, and throat cancer. And the risk levels for these are based on large population level studies that have examined alcohol use and cancer risk. But there are also individual risk factors that could change any one individual's actual risk, such as genetics or biological factors as well. Also factors from the environment. Those are also important to consider, like how much a person has been exposed to other things that cause cancer, like secondhand smoke or chemicals.
6: What do we know about reversing our risk? Like, if someone is a drinker and then they really cut back or they quit entirely, do we have any idea if that is going to help, how long they would need to, how soon they would need to cut back in order to get a benefit from doing that?
5: Yeah. So overall, it's going to help when you cut back on your drinking, pretty much across the board. Of course, there are certain individuals that may need further medical assistance and should always consult their healthcare provider if they truly are concerned or unable to cut back on their drinking. But for the general population of this broader group of people who are drinking excessively or drinking too much, that it's something that they want to cut back on, that we know that there are benefits of cutting back, whether it be a few drinks less at the times that they drink or a few less drinks throughout the week or reducing the number of days in which alcohol is consumed. We don't know exactly. Again, there are different individual factors that are going to change different health levels and depends on the health outcome. But as a general principle, cutting back is going to help. So there has been some research that has shown that specifically for certain types of cancer, we do see cancer reduction occurring with either stopping alcohol use or cutting back on that alcohol use. And that was for a couple different types of cancer so far that research has identified. And then more research is needed to specifically look at all of the alcohol-related cancers and the effects of stopping drinking, as well as other health outcomes where more research is needed to exactly quantify that. But it still is an overall scientific understanding that the less alcohol you drink and cutting back is going to, in the long run, lead to greater health and also greater well-being.
6: During the pandemic, there were massive increases in alcohol consumption, particularly when people had stay-at-home orders and everything. Is that leveling out, or did we just go high and stay high?
5: So we know that there was an increase in alcohol attributable deaths during the pandemic. Our research showed that there was a 29% increase in the deaths from excessive alcohol use from the average between 2016 and 2017, and then going up and comparing that to 2020 through 2021. In that later period during the pandemic, and the most recent estimate available is that excessive alcohol use causes 178,000 deaths per year in the United States. And that's about the size of a mid-size U.S. city like Syracuse, New York. So we're losing that many people unnecessarily to alcohol every year. And we haven't been able to do another more updated analysis to see changes in those total deaths from excessive alcohol use. There have been some studies that have looked at differences in drinking levels, but there's a lot of differences by population group, such as males or females, or by age group. And then we also find differences when we look at data based on whether it's self-reported from surveys or whether we are looking at alcohol sales data. And so there have been some surveys that are showing alcohol use is starting to decline in recent years. But then there was a recent news from Reuters News Service that published some market research data, and they were reporting that the weekly number of drinks consumed per person has been relatively stable, with only maybe a slight decline. So we don't really know yet if there are these reductions in alcohol use that are going to be meaningful and signs of actual changes, or whether there's still just some short-term ups and downs and fluctuations in the data on how much people are drinking.
6: Okay, so you used to be the lead of the CDC's alcohol program. Does that program still exist at the CDC?
5: No, it does not. So yes, I was the lead of the alcohol program at CDC until April 1st of 2025, when it was shut down by the HHS reduction in force efforts by the Trump administration. CDC's role is to protect health and save lives. But unfortunately, even though excessive alcohol use is a leading preventable cause of chronic disease and premature mortality, CDC no longer has the capacity to address alcohol-related harms.
6: What do we think the impact of this will be on policy or just generally on the public's awareness of the risks of alcohol?
5: Well, if we don't see more investment in governmental or private funding for preventing alcohol-related harms, then more lives are going to continue to be unnecessarily lost. And CDC uniquely studied alcohol's contribution to both cancer and other chronic diseases like heart disease and high blood pressure, as well as to injuries. And so we also had a role in communicating about these risks to the public. And CDC's work is really distinct from that of other government agencies that might work specifically on one aspect of alcohol, such as just focus on cancer or just a focus on alcohol use disorder. But CDC experts really had this a broad understanding and a broad ability to communicate across different areas of expertise. And we were able to provide consultation to other federal agencies on national initiatives, such as developing the Dietary Guidelines for Americans or other efforts to reduce underage drinking. So without that expertise of scientists at CDC, the knowledge of alcohol and health risks is pretty much wiped out of CDC. And so this can have effects on states. CDC provides technical assistance to states, whether or not they're receiving funding. Some of them request assistance from CDC, even if they're not receiving funding. But with the closure of the CDC alcohol program, CDC no longer has that capacity to effectively support states in addressing the harms from alcohol or help them to effectively decrease them. There was really no transition planning, no transfer of responsibilities, and really no transfer of knowledge. So if CDC no longer receives appropriations to work on assessing how much people are drinking and the harms from alcohol, there will be less data available for states. So it makes it harder for them to monitor their own health issues of people in their states. And these data are really critical to inform policy. Things like increasing alcohol taxes is a very effective strategy, and CDC has information available about the effectiveness of such a strategy to help reduce the burden of alcohol on states.
6: Can you talk a little bit more about what we know about that and if there are any other kind of policies that really you think would be beneficial to this?
5: Yeah, so there's very strong scientific evidence showing that if you increase the price of alcohol, that people will naturally consume less. There are other pricing-related policies to increase the price of alcohol that are underutilized in the United States that other countries are using, called minimum pricing policies, and that involves adjusting the price of the lowest cost products to increase the price of those and bring up the price, so therefore the consumption will also go down. But in addition to pricing strategies that we know have shown reductions in things like alcohol-related motor vehicle crashes and reductions in various different alcohol-related harms, even sexually transmitted infections. In addition to that effective policy, there's also evidence that shows that decreasing the number or concentration of places that sell alcohol can also help, with alcohol in most states being widely available in grocery stores and at the liquor stores, and then also being available now at hair salons and at various different types of vendors and outlets. Alcohol is just very easy to obtain. And so there are strategies to do reductions in what's called alcohol outlet density. Really, we're trying to think about how we can help redesign communities so that the communities can thrive and that there are opportunities for other types of businesses beyond those selling products that have the potential to cause harm in their communities.
6: What about increasing the size of the warning label? I mean, I feel like a lot of people probably don't realize that there are warning labels on alcohol because they're so teeny tiny. Do you have any data that like increasing that label could actually help people make different choices?
5: Mm-hmm. Yeah, that's another good question. A lot of people have been interested in alcohol warning labels lately. So it is quite small in the United States, and the words on the warning label have not been changed in a very long time. So right now it mentions about risk of consuming alcohol and pregnancy, and that there may cause some problems with motor vehicle crashes as well. It's quite vague, and there's no mention of cancer. And so right now the research community has been focusing on whether it would be effective and help to increase people's awareness of alcohol causing cancer by writing about that on the warning label. But really, when we think about alcohol policies, we want to think about these multi-pronged approaches, and that it's usually not going to be just one strategy that will solve and prevent all of the deaths. But we really want to think about the multiple different opportunities and levers that states and communities can use. So we want to think about increasing the price while also reducing the availability slightly, but not taking alcohol away entirely by any means, but just making it an overall safer design in their community. And then also doing efforts that are complementary by increasing awareness through either warning labels or potentially even mass media campaigns, where we want to reach a large amount of people and educate them about how alcohol can cause harm to themselves as well as harm to their family and their community.
6: Are there other resources that you can recommend for people who want to better understand their own alcohol use or, you know, help find ways to reduce their consumption?
5: Yeah. One important concept to remember is that when we talk about the number of drinks, so we've referred to the current dietary guidelines on moderate drinking, which say no more than one drink a day for women and no more than two drinks a day for men. When we talk about one drink, that refers to a standard drink of alcohol. And so a mixed drink or a large bottle of high strength beer, those can have multiple drinks in them. And so it's important to know that a standard drink in the United States is 14 grams of alcohol, pure alcohol or ethanol. But what does that mean? So that's about 12 ounces of beer with 5% alcohol. So if you're having larger than a 12 ounce beer or greater than 5% alcohol by volume, with a greater ABV, then you're going to be having more than one standard drink, even if it looks like you're having one. So we need to be conscientious of the number of drinks that we're having. And by us just becoming more aware and tracking the number of drinks that we're having throughout the night, throughout the day, throughout the week, that is one strategy that can help people in understanding where they're at with their alcohol.
6: And that was Dr. Marissa Esser, public health consultant and former lead of the alcohol program at the CDC. Full versions of all the interviews you heard are available at healthwanted.org and on the app you use to listen to podcasts. That's all the time we have this week. Don't forget, you can submit your public health questions to healthwanted@wabe.org or by calling 404-888-3630. Health Wanted with Laurel Bristow is produced by WABE in Atlanta and distributed by PRX. The show is a production of Emory's Rollins School of Public Health in collaboration with WABE. This episode was produced by me, Laurel Bristow, Elizabeth K. Mendez, and Kevin Rinker, with additional production from Claire Streisick. Original music by Matt Owen. Special thanks to Dean Danny Fallon, Scotty Crow, Catherine Graves, Kelly Jordan, Douglas Bell, Jess Silva, Rashad Pitts, Brittany Beerley, and Ollie Turner. The show is intended solely for general information and educational purposes and not to provide medical advice. Always consult a physician or healthcare provider with your health or treatment concerns. 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We'll be back next week with all things you need to know from the world of public health. I've been your host, Laurel Bristow, and it's been a pleasure. Thanks for joining us.
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1: The pesticide paraquat has been linked to Parkinson's disease. Why are we still using it? I'm Flora Lichtman, and this is Science Friday. Paraquat has been banned in more than 70 countries, but not here. A new investigation shows one processing plant in Mississippi is leaking thousands of pounds of paraquat into the air. Plus, the nitty-gritty of how clinical trials work and what it actually takes for a new drug to get to market.
9: It's not required for FDA approval that you show that your drug is better than another drug that's already been approved or is available to patients.
1: And how low, low rumbles could leave you feeling haunted.
2: We can't consciously hear it, but we can feel it.
1: A pseudoscience researcher investigates why old buildings creep us out. That's after this. Don't go away.
10: Live from NPR News in Washington, I'm Janine Herbst. Director of National Intelligence Tulsi Gabbard is resigning from her post overseeing the country's 18 spy agencies. In a letter to President Trump, she says she will leave the job June 30th because her husband is battling a rare form of bone cancer. The veteran and former Democratic congresswoman from Hawaii was an outspoken critic of foreign interventions, and she was largely sidelined from Trump's national security team amid his war in Iran that started in February. And in written remarks to the Senate Intelligence Committee, she contradicted Trump, saying there was no effort by Iran to rebuild its nuclear capability after U.S. attacks last year. Today, Trump said she did an incredible job and that he will miss her, and he named Deputy Aaron Lucas as the new acting director. There's apparently growing discord in the GOP. House Republicans called off a vote last night on a resolution restraining President Trump's war powers after Speaker Mike Johnson failed to muster enough Republican votes to defeat it. And Senate Republicans didn't pass Trump's top priority, funding immigration enforcement for the next 3 years, angry over Trump's $1.8 billion taxpayer-funded program for those who feel they were politically persecuted. And NPR's Barbara Sprunt has more.
11: That could include funding the people who ransacked the Capitol and attacked police on January 6th. There were a number of Republican senators who right out of the gate said they were blindsided by this. Of course, this is money that hasn't been appropriated by Congress. And enough Senate Republicans were alarmed over the plan and wanted to address it before they passed this immigration funding.
10: NPR's Barbara Sprunt. Both the House and the Senate are out on a week-long recess. Iranian state media say Pakistan's army chief has left for Tehran, this amid Pakistan's mediation on talks with the U.S. and Iran. NPR's Dia Hadid has more from New Delhi.
12: Pakistani media and Iranian-backed IRNA reported that Field Marshal Asim Manir is scheduled to meet with high-ranking officials. It comes after the Pakistani Interior Minister, Mohsen Naqvi, made his second visit to Iran in 1 week. Pakistan earlier hosted both sides for marathon talks on April 11 and 12, but the U.S. team, led by Vice President J.D. Vance, said they had failed. The Trump administration wants Iran to store its enriched uranium abroad and pause its nuclear program. Iran is demanding a permanent ceasefire that lifts U.S. sanctions and gives it more control of the Strait of Hormuz. Dia Hadid, NPR News, New Delhi.
10: Consumer sentiment hit a new record low this month as surging gas prices from the war in Iran hit consumers' wallets. The University of Michigan Consumer Sentiment Index fell 5 points from the month before, and it also showed the personal finances dropped 13% in May. Wall Street's trading higher at this hour. The Dow is up 452 points. You're listening to NPR News. Shein, the retail giant selling ultra-fast fashion, is buying Everlane, a clothing brand that sold millennial shoppers on the promise of sustainable fashion and ethical factories. And here's Alina Selyuk has more.
13: The news of the deal has ricocheted around the fashion world because Everlane and Shein are a case of opposites attract. Everlane had built its brand around, quote, radical transparency into how it made the clothes and how it priced them. Everlane clothes are minimalist basics and natural fabrics, the category of affordable luxury. Meanwhile, Shein is huge. It's fast fashion. It's the hottest TikTok micro trends with $10 skirts and $15 dresses, and it's faced allegations of unethical labor practices. But Shein's purchase is a lifeline for Everlane, which has mounting debt and intense competition. Everlane's CEO says the brand, even under Shein, would remain independent and committed to sustainability. Alina Selyuk, NPR News.
10: Millions of Americans will hit the road this Memorial Day holiday weekend, but with gas prices near a four-year high. NPR Scott Horsley has more on the unofficial start to the summer driving season.
14: High gasoline prices don't seem to have dampened our national fondness for road trips. AAA says a record 45 million people are expected to travel this weekend, including more than 39 million by car. Filling the tank will cost more. The average price of regular gasoline is $4.55 a gallon. That's up about $1.36 from this time last year.
10: NPR Scott Horsley reporting. And I'm Janine Hurst, and you're listening to NPR News from Washington.
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16: A film festival is putting the concept of cinema without borders to the test as residents of Nogales, Mexico and Nogales, Arizona watch films together from both sides of border wall. 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
1: This is Science Friday. I'm Flora Lichtman. Paraquat is a herbicide widely used in agriculture. It's toxic, it's been linked to Parkinson's, and it's been banned in over 70 countries. But not here. In fact, its use here is on the rise. One of the plants in the U.S. that processes paraquat is in Wayne County in southeastern Mississippi. And according to a startling piece of reporting from my next guest, the plant is leaking large amounts of paraquat into the air. Here to tell us more is environmental reporter Delaney Nolan, who reported this story for The Lens and the Mississippi River Basin Ag and Water Desk. Delaney, thanks for being here.
17: Thanks so much for having me. I love Science Friday.
1: Oh, thanks. Take us to this plant in Mississippi. Where is it? What does it do?
17: Yeah, this is a plant in Waynesboro, Mississippi, which is a small, quite rural town. And at this plant, they formulate and repackage paraquat. So paraquat is this cheap, super toxic, what they call burn down agent herbicide. So we don't make paraquat in the United States anymore. Now it is mostly made in China or the UK, and it's imported to the US.
1: Where it's banned, right?
17: Where it's banned. It's banned in China, it's banned in the UK, it's banned in the EU, it's banned in Brazil, it's banned in more than 70 countries because it is, again, so poisonous.
1: So what is the plant doing exactly?
17: Right. So they take this chemical, paraquat, and they add some other little chemicals and additives, and then they repackage it. They are turning it into a product that then gets distributed and sold to farmers.
1: So what did you find in terms of emissions?
17: Yeah. So paraquat is not technically considered an air pollutant. So it's not something like ozone that's regulated by the federal government and says, hey, if your facility emits over a certain amount of this, you have to get a permit. Instead, paraquat's a toxic chemical. That means it's regulated by something called the Toxics Release Inventory, which basically is this publicly available database where a little over 600 different toxic chemicals are tracked just to keep people informed. So it's not saying how much you're allowed to release, but a community can look up what's around them and what chemicals are being released in the air. So I was able to see all the releases of paraquat that have been reported in the last about 10 years. And this facility in Waynesboro, Mississippi, is way out above the rest and the amounts that it is emitting. So I'll give you a little bit of comparison. If you're a farmer and you want to treat an acre of your farm, you'll use about a pound of paraquat. Other places that handle paraquat, they have released between like 1 and 5 pounds of paraquat into the air in the last 5 years. The Waynesboro facility in 2024 released 47,000 pounds of paraquat into the air. That is a crazy amount of paraquat that is being released into the air as a fugitive emission.
1: A fugitive emission. So it's not coming out of a smokestack. It's leaking. But why? Why is it leaking so much paraquat?
17: We don't have more information about that, unfortunately. I reached out to the company, which is called SipCam Agro, as well as the plant manager, to try to learn a little bit more about why so much of this paraquat was going into the air. But all we can see is that these are reported as fugitive emissions, which generally means that it's not a deliberate part of the process that's coming out of a smokestack. And it's an estimate as well. So this is probably based on some information they have about the repackaging process. But the actual numbers could be higher or lower.
1: Is it legal, Delaney?
17: It is legal. Yeah. What they're doing is absolutely legal because, again, this is not an air pollutant that's regulated by the federal government. They have to report it. And the state, so in this case, the Mississippi Department of Environmental Quality, they have purview to regulate or set maximum thresholds, but generally states aren't doing that.
1: We know paraquat has been linked to Parkinson's. Are there elevated Parkinson's rates in this area?
17: There are. And so I want to also give this with a grain of salt because paraquat exposure can take years to show up as Parkinson's disease. So I wouldn't say that the rates that we are seeing of elevated Parkinson's are necessarily tied to the emissions right now. Paraquat can also be used in agriculture and forestry. So it could be that people were getting exposed to paraquat from the timber industry long before SipCam showed up. But that said, yeah, Wayne County has top 7% rates of Parkinson's mortality for reporting counties in the country.
1: Thanks for sharing this reporting with us.
17: Thank you so much for listening.
1: Environmental reporter Delaney Nolan, she reported the story for The Lens and the Mississippi River Basin Ag and Water Desk. Up next, what are the risks of paraquat exposure and how well do we understand the biological link to Parkinson's? My next guest has studied paraquat exposure for more than 25 years and is here to explain. Dr. Beata Ritz is a professor of epidemiology at UCLA. Welcome to Science Friday.
18: Thank you for having me.
1: So take us through it. Biologically, how well understood is this link between paraquat and Parkinson's? Are we beyond a correlation?
18: Absolutely. In terms of biologic understanding, we are. But I also think we are very close to in humans to what we call a causal association, because you're not doing human experiments. You're using observational studies. But from the animal models, the cell models, and everything we know chemically about paraquat, I would say we understand quite well what paraquat does to cells and possibly also does to these dopamine cells that die in Parkinson's disease.
1: What does it do to cells?
18: Well, it initiates something we call redox cycling, and that is a mechanism that generates a lot of what's called oxidative stress. Oxidative stress is something that you can compare to rusting of a car, where, you know, molecules are rusting or the membranes of cells are basically becoming rancid, like fat becomes rancid when it's out in oxygen for too long. And that's the kind of processes that actually happen with paraquat. But in human mammalian cells and mammalian cells, we also know that paraquat actually impairs something we call the respiratory chain of mitochondria. And there's a complex one that seems to be specifically attacked and taken out by paraquat.
1: So paraquat is damaging these cells that we know are the cells that are damaged in Parkinson's disease, these dopamine neurons, right?
18: Yes, exactly. But it might not even be just dopamine neurons. It could also be some kind of immune cells that are very reactive in this area of the brain where the dopamine neurons sit. So this oxidative stress could also just be acting on these immune cells that then become kind of angry. And when they become angry, they harm the neurons. So whether it's just dopaminergic neurons who are suffering or the whole system in that part of the brain where these neurons live is not really clear yet.
1: You said that we're close to causal association in humans. Tell me more.
18: Yes, I'm a little biased here because I studied paraquat exposure in humans for so long, but I really do think we recently came out with the definitive study in California of more than 800 patients and as many control subjects where we had really good exposure assessment through the pesticide use report system in California. And we showed in many ways with many analyses that paraquat exposure at the workplace and homes was related to Parkinson's very strongly.
1: Can we quantify the elevation of risk?
18: Well, that would really also depend on what exposure scale you're using. But, you know, if you're just wanting something on average, it's probably at least a doubling of the risk.
1: Wow.
18: But it depends on the lengths of exposure and the intensity of exposure, as well as your individual susceptibility or vulnerability to these agents, because some humans are actually much more vulnerable to these mechanisms of oxidative stress than others.
1: Mm. You know, we were just talking about this plant in Mississippi that was emitting paraquat into the air. Do the risks of paraquat exposure change if you're breathing it in?
18: Actually, breathing it in through your nose, let's say, is probably extremely dangerous because we know that the cells in the nose have a direct link to the neurons in the olfactory bulb. And that is also where actually Parkinson's often starts. It starts with a loss of smell and probably a protein aggregation that we call alpha-synuclein aggregation, which is the hallmark of Parkinson's. It's the proteins that we find in these Lewy bodies that we are seeing in the brain of Parkinson's patients. So that is really starting in the olfactory bulb. And from there, it could actually then move on to the dopamine neurons in the midbrain. So the nose is an access organ directly to the environment, and through the nose you can get into the brain, you can get toxins into the brain, basically avoiding also the what we call the blood-brain barrier, where you have some defense against toxins from the environment. They can't as easily come from the blood, let's say, into the brain.
1: And this is what industry says, right? That like the blood-brain barrier is protecting people from.
18: Exactly.
1: Vermont is poised to be the first state to ban paraquat, a very recent bill. It's sitting just waiting for the governor's signature. I'm curious for you, as someone who's studied this for so long, what are your thoughts on that?
18: Well, I think it's really time that somebody has the courage in the U.S. to do what you just said, which is ban paraquat. Paraquat should have been banned 25, 30 years ago when we basically found that we can give rodents paraquat and see all of the signs and symptoms of Parkinsonism in humans, and when we started to understand what the mechanisms are and how toxic paraquat is. So it is quite amazing that nobody in the U.S. so far has banned paraquat.
1: I think that's the perfect place to land. Dr. Beata Ritz is a professor of epidemiology at UCLA. After the break, a deep dive into clinical trials, how they work and when the system fails.

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7: Did you hear Wednesday's episode of Today Explained from Vox? We called it Everything is Clips Now because when you open up your social media and start scrolling, you probably noticed that everything is clips. 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
8: Because it kind of truncates everything we make. 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
7: One of the things we're not doing when we're watching all those clips is reading. 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
9: Live from NPR News in Washington, I'm Janine Herbst. Tulsi Gabbard, Director of National Intelligence, has resigned, saying she's leaving at the end of June because her husband has a rare bone cancer. Gabbard, a vet and former Democratic congresswoman, is a longtime critic of foreign intervention and seems to have broken with President Trump over his war in Iran. Homeland Security Secretary Kristi Noem, Attorney General Pam Bondi, and Labor Secretary Lori Chavez de Remer have also left. Two Democratic senators are demanding answers from the Treasury Department about the decision to settle a case over the leak of President Trump's tax returns. NPR's Carrie Johnson has more.
10: Senators Elizabeth Warren of Massachusetts and Ron Wyden of Oregon are writing officials at the Treasury Department to get more detail about what they call an outrageously corrupt deal that creates a nearly $2 billion taxpayer fund that could compensate January 6 rioters and other Trump allies. The senators want the Inspector General for Tax Administration to probe whether any laws have been broken that bar political interference in the audit work of the IRS. Acting Attorney General Todd Blanch is defending the settlement, asserting Trump and his family will not receive any direct financial benefit. But the deal also seems to shield Trump from any legal problems over his past tax returns. Carrie Johnson, NPR News, Washington.
9: President Trump says the U.S. military will deploy an additional 5,000 troops to Poland, an apparent reversal of his moves to reduce the number of American forces in Europe. NPR's Rob Schmitz has more.
11: President Trump made the announcement in a social media post, suggesting the troop deployment is connected to the election last year of Nationalist President Karol Nawrocki. His announcement came shortly after his administration abruptly canceled a military training exercise in Poland, later saying it had only been delayed. And it comes weeks after his administration said it would withdraw 5,000 troops from Germany. Polish President Nawrocki, who was elected in June of 2025 with the support of the populist Law and Justice Party, has aligned with the Trump administration since taking office. Rob Schmitz, NPR News, Berlin.
9: The head of the World Health Organization says the Ebola outbreak in Congo is spreading quickly. Tedros Adhanom Ghebreyesus says there are 82 cases and at least 7 deaths in the country. One American has Ebola, another is suspected of having the virus.
12: An American national who was working in DRC has also been confirmed positive and transferred to Germany for care. We're also aware of reports today about another American national with the high-risk contact who has been transferred to the Czech Republic.
9: This variant of the virus has no known treatment or vaccine. The UN says it really $60 million to help. On Wall Street, the Dow is up 405 points, NASDAQ up 212. This is NPR News. A parody political party is taking the Indian social media by storm with a cockroach as its mascot. India has blocked its X account after the party got more than a million followers in a week. NPR's Omkar Kandikar has more.
13: The US-based Abhijit Dipke created the Cockroach Janta Party after India's top Supreme Court judge compared unemployed youth criticizing the system to parasites. On its website, the 30-year-old founder said that anyone could join his party, as long as they were unemployed, chronically online, and had the ability to rant professionally. Analysts say its popularity reflects the Gen Z's frustration with the ruling Hindu Nationalist Party. The Indian Express newspaper reports that Indian officials blocked its X account, citing threats to national security. But within hours, the party respawned on X, announcing that cockroaches don't die. Omkar Khandekar, NPR News, New Delhi.
9: At the Cannes Film Festival, Yuri, the dog from the Chilean film La Perra, won the coveted Palm Dog Award. The prize was given today, a day before the famous festival's official awards ceremony. But the film's dog, Yuri, couldn't attend today's ceremony, so the movie's director took a stand-in look-alike to receive the prize, which was a dog collar. Meanwhile, Lola, a border terrier mix who appears in the British movie I See Buildings Fall Like Lightning, took the grand jury prize. This award was created in 2001 to give the same celebration to canine actors as their human co-stars get. I'm Janine Herbst, NPR News.
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7: Today Explained from Vox, here with Eric Levitz from Vox, to talk about what we're doing instead of reading.
17: Yeah, well, so at the same time that reading is going down, the amount of time that Americans are spending on screens is going steadily up to record highs. This raises questions about how this really massive change is affecting the way that we think and the way that our culture and politics operate.
7: And your piece focuses on something called orality. Help us understand what that is.
17: So some analysts who have tried to answer this question of what is all this doing to us have looked back to how the advent of literacy and the rise of book reading changed human consciousness and culture, and what human consciousness and culture were like before literacy and before reading. A lot of this analysis is really rooted in this 1982 book, Orality and Literacy, by the philosopher Walter Ong. In that book, Ong argues that there are a few defining traits of communication in oral societies. One is that in an oral world, information needs to be verbally repeated in order to survive. So you need to speak in a way that is going to be enjoyable and easy to repeat. And this leads to the heavy use of repetition in speech, the heavy use of formulaic lines, mnemonic devices, and epithets.
16: The law of the harvest is to reap more than you sow.
18: Red sky at night, sailors delight.
19: Early bird gets the worm.
20: Ivan the Terrible.
21: Alexander the Great.
17: For example, in the Iliad, the Greek poet Homer, this is an oral epic, always refers to Achilles as swift-footed Achilles, a phrase that helps the listener simultaneously have an easier time remembering who Achilles is and also his sort of defining trait.
22: So when they had assembled and were gathered together, swift-footed Achilles rose and spoke among them.
17: Separately, in an oral society, communication always happens face-to-face or within, and often with an earshot, and to Ong, this imbues discourse with a combative spirit, as every sort of spoken statement kind of doubles as a bid for status or social affirmation because people are watching and you're looking someone else in the face. All this makes orality less accommodating of abstract thought. You know, people can't isolate ideas from their social context or subjective experience, and that makes it difficult to formulate general rules or abstract categories or rules of logic. And this book was written in 1982, long before we had Facebook or social media or anything, but some people look at this and say, hey, this kind of sounds familiar. In our age of social media, there is a real emphasis on making your speech easy and enjoyable to repeat in the sense of whatever goes viral is kind of what is going to reach people's consciousness.
23: Very demure, very mindful.
24: It's about to be a white boy summer.
25: What the hell? What the hell?
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17: Yeah! People are now communicating through the spoken word, through podcasts like this one.
27: It's Today Explained. I'm Noel King.
17: Through YouTube videos.
28: Hi, I'm Noel King. And as we celebrate...
17: People are communicating through speech and facial expressions, and even in our textual exchanges with emojis, we're now reapproximating the nonverbal aspects of communication.
29: Waving emoji. It's Noel King crown emoji.
17: Put all this together, and some people argue that we have this... we're entering this age of digital orality. We're entering this new cultural moment that is distinctive, but recalls some of the aspects of the oral condition.
7: There's a lot to take in here, orally, but you're not talking about humanity or American culture regressing back to, like, the cavemen. You're talking about regressing back to an era where ideas, concepts, characters were chiefly communicated and conveyed through speech. Can you tell us what changed when reading and writing came along? How did that impact our capacity for thought? I believe on our reading episode we did last year, I'm going to say, our guest, UCLA Professor Marianne Wolfe, called reading
30: the closest thing to telepathy humans ever get.
17: Yeah, and so all of this that I've been speaking about is kind of premised on a certain account of what writing and reading does to human consciousness and culture. And Marianne Wolfe actually supplies a really important concept here, which is that there's a distinction between reading as in just processing written text and reading as in deeply engaging with a long form piece of writing. And it's that kind of reading specifically that is in decline. So that form of reading, that deep reading, there's this belief that the advent of it really enabled abstract thought and, in fact, inherently inspired it. Text conjures this voice that speaks inside your head rather than through your ears. You encounter these ideas that are stripped from any immediate social circumstance, and you're encountering it, just evaluating it in the privacy of your own head. Abstract thought allows us to formulate rules of physics.
31: E equals MC squared.
17: It allows us to formulate constitutions.
32: We, the people of the United States.
17: Monotheistic religions.
32: I, the Lord thy God.
17: So it helps to scale up human societies in terms of their cooperation economically and politically. And it makes the defining sort of rational enlightenment aspects of our culture possible: science and liberal democracy. This, anyway, is the argument among proponents of this orality versus literacy kind of thesis. And a lot of people have looked to this concept of orality as a way of understanding where our culture might be going. So we had this pre-literate age before people had ever encountered books and read text. Then we had this literate age where books were really central to the culture. Now we're in this era where we're potentially leaving the age of literacy behind.
7: It just feels like we have to bring up politics here and talk about what impact orality is having on the way our world's being run right now.
17: Critics of digital orality have attributed it as the driver of the rise of right-wing populism. You know, Donald Trump arguably is the most successful communicator of our social media age. And kind of like Homer, he references persons very often with an epithet. So instead of swift-footed Achilles or wily Odysseus, Trump talks about
0: Lion Ted. He's Lion Ted.
1: And crooked Hillary.
7: And sleepy Joe Biden.
0: Come on, man.
17: His communication style, obviously, is also very combative, very performative, always sort of a bid for dominance or status, etc. And so, you know, more broadly, these theorists argue that orality erodes commitment to these abstract principles of liberal democracy. Now, it could be that that's true. But in the piece, I raise a couple of, you know, complicating factors here. You know, I think that it's just not the case that the people who are most hostile to liberal democracy in our day and age are all universally poorly read people. You know, there's Peter Thiel.
1: Antichrist or Armageddon.
17: Curtis Yarvin.
2: The absolute normal form of government is monarchy.
17: J.D. Vance.
3: Have you said thank you once?
17: Whatever else you think about them, they read a lot of books. They talk about books. You know, I think that a lot of the most prominent authoritarian leftists or Stalinists generally weren't especially unacquainted with libraries. Often they were intellectuals. And so reading, you know, is no vaccine against having authoritarian, illiberal ideas. It's reasonable to worry that the mental habits instilled by TikTok and ChatGPT won't be as conducive to liberal democracy as the written word. That said, I think that this is really speculative, and I think that there's a lot of reasons to doubt that this change in human consciousness or culture, this return to an oral mode, is what's driving political dysfunction in the United States, as some of them suggest.
7: Okay, but one thing on which there is no ambiguity is that we are trending in one direction, which is reading less and watching more. And where is this heading? I mean, with what, the advent of AI and the fast creep of AI into every aspect of our lives, are we only to expect more orality, less literacy?
17: You know, the one bit of caution that I put in the piece about this is just that there's always anxiety about new technologies and how they're going to change the way that humans think and communicate. So more than 2,000 years ago, Socrates was really worked up about the novel media technology of his day, writing. And he kind of decried it in much the same terms that people decry AI today. You know, addressing himself to the inventor of writing, the hypothetical inventor of writing, he said,
4: "You have not discovered a potion for remembering, but for reminding. You provide your students with the appearance of wisdom, not with its reality. Your invention will enable them to hear many things without being properly taught, and they will imagine that they have come to know much, while for the most part they will know nothing."
17: So, you know, he thought that being able to write things down, people won't have to memorize poems anymore. They're going to get dumber. I think there's more reason to be worried about AI than there was about writing in ancient Greece, but, you know, something worth keeping in mind.
7: Eric Levitz wrote about orality for Vox.com. When we return on Today Explained, we're going to talk about what got us here. Those pesky little videos.

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3: Scrolling. Today Explained is back with Adam Clark Estes, a senior technology correspondent here at Vox. Adam, in the first half of the show, we talked about this idea of orality that our colleague Eric wrote about, which has a lot to do, it turns out, with little videos. Are you a little video guy?
4: I don't think of myself as a little video guy. I'm not a big TikTok user. I enjoy them when they come across my screen. But what I've noticed over the course of the last months and years is that I actually can't escape the little videos. It's not just on TikTok. They're just little videos everywhere. It's a vertically oriented video. It's usually a short one. But if you're watching them on Spotify, it's maybe like a little music video.
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7: Welcome to a day in the life of a work from home entrepreneur, fractional exec, and parent of two.
4: Or a little like mini thing about work culture. I saw one where I learned the phrase peanut buttering.
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4: On shopping sites.
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10: Makeup in 5 minutes with 5 products.
4: But then on TikTok, it's an entertainment platform, right? Like people go to TikTok to have fun and to zone out. And some people do it too much.
3: Yet! Why can't we look away from these things? Why are we so inclined to watch the next video and the next video after that?
4: There are a couple answers to your question, Sean. One is the really simple one, which is that these products are designed to keep you engaged. TikTok is powered by an algorithm that is really good at not just giving you things that you will like, but giving you things that will surprise you. The other thing happening here is, you know, because of the way our brains work, you know, if you look back to the primitive versions of ourselves, we used to be hunter-gatherers and our brains were designed to look for things. You can imagine a TikTok feed being sort of like a forest floor full of junk with like little berries sprinkled in between.
11: Ooh, yummy.
4: Every time we see something that we like or find a berry in that forest, we get a little hit of dopamine. This has also been described as kind of the slot machine effect, where we keep wanting to pull the lever to see if we're going to win the next time.
3: And what is this doing to our brains? Because every time we pull the lever, some sounds go off, some pictures happen, and there's like an endorphin rush, right?
4: Well, it's reinforcing that behavior. But if you're looking at kind of the longer term, what it does to our attention span, researchers have found that our attention spans are shrinking. One of the sources I talked to for my story, Gloria Marks, she's a psychologist who literally wrote the book on attention span. The book is called Attention Span. she's been studying this for a couple decades, and she's found that since 2004, kind of like the length of time we've had the social internet, our attention spans have shrunk from about 2.5 minutes to 47 seconds, which...
3: Wow.
4: Happens to also be the average length of a TikTok video.
3: And how much time are we spending watching these 47-second videos?
4: One study I looked at showed that on average, TikTok users spend 108 minutes on TikTok.
3: Wow.
4: That's about double what Instagram users spend on Instagram.
3: So these videos are killing our attention spans slowly but surely, if not quickly but surely. What's it doing for the rest of our health? Did you talk to anyone about that?
4: I talked to a researcher who led a team in Germany that looked at memory. In a study that they did, they found that TikTok is especially good at impairing your prospective memory. This is the to-do list in your head, the part of your brain that helps you remember to remember something. So they had them do a task and they interrupted them in the middle of the task. And the researchers would let the subjects of the study look at TikTok or scroll Twitter, watch YouTube videos or do nothing. And they found that those that looked at TikTok videos were 40% more likely to struggle with that initial task. So if you kind of like put this in a real world scenario, if I am sitting down trying to write an article for Vox and I get a little tired and I look at my phone and it's, you know, 10 minutes of TikTok.
11: Ooh, yummy.
4: And then I go back to what I was doing. I'm probably gonna have a harder time remembering where my train of thought was or what point I was trying to make. And there's another thing too. Increased social media use has been linked to depression and anxiety, especially in young people. It was a study along these lines where we got the term TikTok brain, which is describes a brain that is not just having a hard time paying attention, but that is also actually anxious and prone to depression and just feeling bad.
3: What's the end goal here, Adam? Did you figure that out while writing this piece? Is it to just have us watching little videos for the maximum amount of time in a given day with no clear purpose in mind?
4: If you're Meta or TikTok or Google, I think it's safe to say that the end goal is maximizing profits, selling ads, keeping people engaged. So yeah, having people looking at these little videos for the greatest number of minutes possible.

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1: Kind of reclaim your time and get yourself out of that loop.
2: It's a way to reflect on our actions. And by reflection, we can understand why we're doing things. For me, it's usually because I am bored or I'm procrastinating. And when we're more intentional in our actions, we can form a plan.
1: Another thing that she told me, picture yourself at the end of the day, where you want to be, what you want to get done. It is probably very likely that 108 minutes of TikTok watching is not part of that plan that you might have for your day when you wake up in the morning. An easy trick that people may have heard of is also just to make your phone more boring. That's what I have done, and it's been somewhat effective. You can set your screen to grayscale. So as our technology has become more compelling and engaging, we have to become a little bit more proactive about pulling ourselves away from it.
3: And a cool thing about books is, like, you can read from, like, page one to, like, page 436 and not encounter a single ad anywhere in the text.
1: That is one of my favorite things about books, whether it's learning about the history of the Roman Empire. Or reading a novel that helps me escape into a world of sci-fi. You know, whatever you like in a story, you can find it in a book. I think that's from the Reading Rainbow song. But it doesn't have to be books. It can be anything. It can be gardening. It can be going outside. It can be playing with your kids. A lot of us do want to keep our phones with us all the time. And by making those devices more boring, we're less tempted by the little videos that are everywhere.

Peter Balanon Rosen made this show some time ago. Back then, he was edited by Jolie Myers and Amina Al-Sadi. We were fact-checked by Denise Guerra. And the show was mixed by Patrick Boyd and Andrea Kristen's daughter. Haven't said that in a while. These days, the team includes Abishai Artsy, Kelly Wessinger, Hadi Mawagdi, Danielle Hewitt, Miles Bryan, Ariana Spuru, David Tatasciore, Miranda Kennedy, Dustin DeSoto, Gabriel Donatov, and Noel King. We use music by Breakmaster Cylinder, and on this one, a little music by Dean Antonio. I'm Sean Ramos from Today Explained. It's distributed by WNYC. The show is a part of Vox.

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1: I'm Kai Rizdahl. We go birding in Ohio. 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

The president has alienated a large swath of Republican-leaning voters on almost every issue, generally because he's gone too far. And

0: on those two issues in particular, the cost of living and the conflict in the Middle East, the president's approval ratings are really bad.
1: I'm Michael Barbaro. That's coming up on The Daily from The New York Times.
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2: AI was front and center at I.O. this week. That's Google's annual developer conference. The company announced a new AI video generator, new smart glasses called Intelligent Eyewear, not Google Glass. It also said more than 900 million people now use its AI assistant, Gemini. And the company is making updates to its iconic search bar. Now, when searching in AI mode, the bar will expand as you ask a question. It'll also provide suggestions about what you might want to ask. Google says this is the biggest change to its search box since it debuted over 25 years ago. I talked with Anita Ramaswamy, a columnist at The Information, about how this could change how people experience the internet.
4: I think it's absolutely massive. I mean, just to put some numbers and put this in perspective for you, you know, we said 900 million, that's how many week or monthly users Gemini has. Google search itself has about 3 billion. So there's still a lot of people who are using Google and going to Google search that are not actively seeking out the Gemini AI product. And I think this really changes that and flips it on its head.
2: It means you're automatically there. Yeah. One thing that struck me with this is that Google really wants us to put a lot of trust in this technology. You know, this kind of search encourages you to engage with the AI first before really looking under the hood to see the sources. How do you think this could affect how we all engage with information?
4: I think that it's could be a bit of a slippery slope. I think that the education and the awareness of, you know, things like citing sources needs to remain really high. I think, you know, we all in school, I think a lot of us learned like, okay, don't trust the Wikipedia sources just blindly. Always make sure to scroll down and check and look at the actual link. And I hope that a similar user behavior proliferates as AI becomes a bigger part of the search experience, but there's no way to tell. And then I think the other part that is a little more concerning is the introduction of agentic products. So there are some agents that were discussed in search that I think, you know, you use them and you interact with them in a fundamentally different way.
2: Right. So Google talked a lot about these agents that could be doing searches in the background for you 24/7. Like if you're looking for a house, it could surface real estate listings and ping you if something, you know, notable comes up. How commonplace do you think that these agents could become?
4: I think they will actually become pretty widely used. Honestly, I think things like monitoring for house listings is a really practical use case. I think same thing with things like tracking stock prices. You know, a lot of times investors will just go to Google Finance or Google search homepage and look at their stocks. And I just think it's interesting that, you know, the really simple, clean Google search bar that we're used to seeing over the last 25 years is now going to have all these additional buttons and features. And I wonder if that'll make it cluttered or harder to use.
2: That's Anita Ramaswamy at The Information. This conversation was part of our Tech Week in Review segment. You can find it on our website, marketplace.org/techbytes. Daniel Shin produced this episode. Jesus Alvarado also produces our show. Gary O'Keefe is our engineer. Daisy Palacios is the supervising producer. Nancy Fargali is the executive producer. I'm Stephanie Hughes, and that's Marketplace Tech. This is APM.
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9: From the New York Times, I'm Michael Barbaro. This is The Daily. A major new poll from The Times suggests that despite his seemingly unchecked power over the federal government and his own party, President Trump's national support is crumbling to record lows, and Democrats are now poised to win back many of the key voters who made Trump president in 2024. Today, Chief Political Analyst Nate Cohn walks us through the poll's results and what they mean for this fall's midterm elections and the future of both parties. It's Friday, May 22nd. Nate, this big new poll that The Times conducted arrives at a really fascinating moment. Because if you're even a casual observer of American politics, you recognize that President Trump has racked up victory after victory after victory in his campaign to punish members of his party who he thinks has been disloyal in Indiana, in Louisiana, just a couple nights ago in Kentucky. It's been really a historic flexing of his power within the Republican Party. But what you all found in this poll is that Trump's power over his party masks a real weakness and, frankly, an outright rejection of Trump nationally that's never been deeper and a level of Democratic popularity that we haven't seen in a really long time. So just summarize what you found here.
10: We did not find very much good news for the president. We did find that a majority of Republicans still support the president. So, you know, in that sense, the outcome of recent primary elections isn't very surprising. But beyond that core Republican base, the president has lost a tremendous amount of support. In terms of the president's approval rating, it was at just 37%. That is the lowest approval rating he's ever had in a Times Siena poll.
9: And we've been doing this poll for the entirety of his political life.
10: Yep. And we're not alone on that, it's worth noting. The average of all the polls right now shows the president's approval rating is lower today than it has been at any time that he's been president, going back to when he first took office in 2017. And this broad disillusionment has left the coalition that brought President Trump to the White House for a second time in tatters. The young and non-white voters who swung to President Trump in 2024 haven't just swung back towards the Democrats. They've now swung even farther toward the left than they were in 2020 when he lost the first time.
9: Right. We'll get to that. Fascinating.
10: And it appears to leave the Democrats in an increasingly strong position heading into the midterm elections. And that's not necessarily surprising on one level. The party out of power usually does well in the midterms, but this poll suggests they could do really, really well this November.
9: Well, let's really explore the factors that you're starting to touch on here. Let's really talk through what the numbers are revealing there.
10: In one way or another, it's almost everything that's dragging down the president's support. There aren't any bright spots for him in this poll. And frankly, there haven't been bright spots in our polling for months now. The president has alienated a large swath of Republican-leaning voters on almost every issue, generally because he's gone too far. And on those two issues in particular, the cost of living and the conflict in the Middle East, the president's approval ratings are really bad. There's no nice way to put it. I mean, on the cost of living, he has a 28% approval rating. Only 30% approve of his decision to go attack Iran. Even a modest number of the people who still approve of the president's performance overall are skeptical of what he's done on these two central issues. But you know, it's also worth remembering that the president's standing on even his areas of relative strength don't look especially good. On immigration, which was the best issue for the president that we tested in the poll, only 41% of voters approve of his handling on that issue, where he has some real wins on, for instance, reducing the number of illegal border crossings.
9: Mm-hmm.
10: On the Israeli-Palestinian conflict, only 31% approve of his handling of that issue. So at risk of belaboring the point, there just aren't any bright spots that are helping to sustain the floor that we've seen for him in the past.
9: Right. And as the president's popularity plunges, the voters who are disillusioned with him have to go somewhere. And Nate, you just said that key groups of voters, young and non-white voters, are moving from Trump to the Democrats. What strikes me about that is that Trump's ability to win those kinds of voters, to peel them away from their historic allegiance to the Democrats back in 2024, was so singular and so effective that, Nate, you and I spoke of the possibility that it could be a permanent realignment. But what you're suggesting now is that it's not the case.
10: Not right now. I mean, the president's approval rating among young and non-white voters, specifically Hispanic voters, I think are worth dwelling on, is extraordinarily bad under any circumstance, but it is even worse against the backdrop of what he was able to accomplish in 2024. Only, 18 months ago, the president won more than 40% and perhaps more than 45% of Hispanic voters and 18 to 29-year-olds. In our poll today, the president's approval rating among 18 to 29-year-olds is down to 19%.
9: Wow, in half, basically.
10: With 76% disapproving. And among Hispanic voters, it's a 20% approval rating with 71% disapproving. So that's not just rolling back the gains that he made in 2024. That's just losing a considerable amount of Hispanic and younger voters who would probably support Republican candidates under any circumstance. So this is an enormous decline in the president's support that extends really deep into traditional Republican support among two groups that they're usually Democratic, to be sure, but that usually have 30 or 40% who are willing to support a Republican candidate.
9: Should we assume that these voters are swinging away from Trump and Republicans and toward Democrats because of the war, the cost of living? Or is there another added factor here?
10: I mean, the short answer is yes. High prices were a major reason why young and non-white voters swung toward Donald Trump in the first place in 2024. And I think it's worth adding that even beyond the cost of living, Iran and immigration play important roles with these groups of voters that we're talking about. If you're 26 years old today, you've spent almost your entire life in a post-9/11 world where the United States has been engaged in military conflicts abroad. And one of the most important reasons why you might have supported Donald Trump in 2024 was because he promised to keep the U.S. out of war. And now the United States is entangled in the Middle East yet again.
9: You suggested that all this disillusionment and disapproval among these voters is good for the Democrats. And I wonder how you know that and why you don't suspect that it might just lead to apathy when it comes to both parties.
10: Well, if I may, I think it will probably contribute to apathy. It would not surprise me to see many of these Trump voters stay home rather than cast a ballot for the Democrats. That said, when we ask voters who they intend to vote for in the midterm election, the Democrats have built a significant 10-point lead in this poll. And that lead is built in no small part on the Democrats reclaiming and even expanding upon their traditional advantage among young and non-white voters. They're up by nearly 40 points among 18 to 29-year-olds, for instance.
9: Wow.
10: So, again, young voters often stay home in elections. It would not surprise me to see many young voters stay home in this year's midterm election as well. But the young voters who do turn up, I would expect to be very supportive of Democratic candidates for Congress based on this poll.
9: Got it. So this poll finds that Trump's loss is very much Democrats' gains, 10 points gain, when it comes to the upcoming midterm elections in the fall for control of Congress. That's what this poll is showing.
10: Yep. And maybe it's worth putting a finer point on what that would mean. It would easily allow the Democrats to retake the House, despite the Republican efforts to redraw congressional maps to their favor in much of the country. And it would also have a real chance to put the Senate into play, even though to flip the Senate, the Democrats would need to win some very Republican states. Now, it's important to note that just because young and non-white voters are going to support Democrats by a wide margin in midterm election doesn't mean that they're now loyal Democrats. In fact, many of these voters don't identify as Democrats or say they're dissatisfied with the Democrats. And I think one of the most interesting parts of the poll is how it shows the extent of deep divisions within both of the parties right now. And those divisions will do a lot to shape the direction of the two parties heading into the next presidential election.
11: We'll be right back.
8: 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Rigorous reporting told through a human lens. Go deeper into the most important stories of the day with The Daily, an audio series from The New York Times. 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
13: A film festival is putting the concept of cinema without borders to the test as residents of Nogales, Mexico and Nogales, Arizona watch films together from both sides of the border wall.
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9: This is The Daily. I'm Michael Barbaro. Back to my conversation with chief political analyst Nate Cohn about a major new poll from The Times and what it finds about President Trump and the Democrats. Nate, tell us what this poll reveals about the internal divisions inside the Democratic and Republican Party that we should be watching closely, even beyond the midterms. Let's start with Democrats.
10: I thought the poll was pretty clarifying on what divides Democrats and maybe more importantly, what really doesn't. You know, in the elite discourse since Kamala Harris's defeat in 2024, Democratic wonks and activists and policymakers have been arguing about whether the Democrats should move toward the center or embrace a more progressive left-wing kind of politics.
9: Right.
10: But the poll didn't really show a ton of dissatisfaction on ideological lines.
9: That's interesting.
10: Democrats basically thought that they were okay with where the party was. A majority of Democrats say that the party's not too far to the left or too far to the center. Only 20% either way say the party is too far to the left or too far to the right.
9: That's quite notable because we think of the Democratic brand as being really damaged, but this poll is suggesting when it comes to ideology and positions, that's not what voters see as the damage.
10: At least not within the Democratic Party, to be clear. We're talking about voters who lean Democratic. Mm-hmm. So it's possible that there are lost Trump voters, for instance, who wouldn't have been captured here, who are upset about the Democratic Party's position.
9: Right.
10: But among those who are in the Democratic coalition, they're not that upset about the party's ideological positioning. They are, however, dissatisfied with the Democrats. And the clearest reason for that is because they don't think that the party has succeeded in stopping Trump, whether that's in Washington or in the last campaign.
9: Well, beyond effectively fighting Trump, what does this poll say, according to Democratic voters you all surveyed, about the positions that folks in the party want their leaders to take when they do take those positions?
10: Yeah, we asked about this in a couple of ways. To the extent they want the party to move to the left or the right, they'd rather see it move a little toward the center, but not too much. There aren't like issues where they want the Democrats to embrace the conservative view on, say, transgender issues or something like that. But they would like to see the party somehow moderate a little bit on these cultural issues, maybe without moving to the right. And they would like to see some kind of economic populism. That's where they were likeliest to say they want to see the party to move to the left. And when we asked voters whether they'd rather have a Democrat who wanted to lower prices by expanding the housing supply or lower prices by cracking down on corporate monopolies, they said by nearly a 3-to-1 margin that they'd rather have the party crack down on corporate monopolies. And I'd also point out that they overwhelmingly oppose Israel. They're more sympathetic to the Palestinians than the Israelis, which has been true for some time. They also oppose additional military aid to Israel. Taking all of this together, the Democratic base isn't really looking for a candidate who's going to move the party far to the center or far towards the left, but they would like someone who's fairly populist on economic issues. And they also really would like to see a candidate who's an opponent of Israel.
9: Nate, am I right to think that the ultimate test of whether Democrats are out of the rut that they've been in for years will be whether the voters who fled the Democrats for Trump in 2024 and seem like they might be coming back to the Democrats for the midterms, that they will stay with the Democrats after the midterms?
10: Well, I do have to say that I think it's a slightly different question. The Democrats have an internal problem to solve. Can we come up with a candidate who bridges our divides, who we can all rally behind? And then there's a question of whether that candidate can succeed in the general election. I do happen to think that the combination of attributes that we've been talking about, economic populism, de-emphasis of on cultural issues, and opposition to Israel would play pretty well with all of young Black and Latino voters in 2028. But I think that the core task that the party is trying to solve for right now is an internal one that even precedes how to try and win over voters in the general election. To take a different example, the Republicans have solved these problems for themselves, right? They want to be the party of Donald Trump. Not only do they approve of Donald Trump's performance as president today, they also would like the next Republican candidate for president to follow Donald Trump's lead rather than go in a new direction. And they want to follow Donald Trump's lead on every issue that we asked about. So the overarching story here is much clearer on the Republican side than it is on the Democratic side.
9: Right.
10: That said, there is a meaningful minority of Republicans who don't approve the president's conduct and who would like to see the Republican presidential candidate go in a new direction. These voters are disproportionately young and non-white. And in fact, a majority of 18 to 44-year-olds in the poll want to see the next Republican president take the party in a new direction. And a majority of non-white Republicans want to see the next presidential candidate take the party in a new direction. And they say so by wide 2-to-1 margins. On the issues, it seems pretty clear that the cost of living and foreign policy are crucial points of discontent. So this is a very different kind of opposition to Donald Trump than the one that you might remember from the so-called Never Trumpers back in 2016, who opposed Donald Trump because he was an isolationist and opposed free trade and opposed comprehensive immigration reform. This new kind of dissatisfaction from young and non-white Republicans is in many cases because he hasn't necessarily followed through with his promise to put America first, as he would put it.
9: Nate, we're spending a lot of time talking about divisions within these two parties and this key group of voters, especially young non-white voters, what message from either party could bring them in. But it occurs to me, based on past conversations I've had with you over the years, that that conversation might not be hugely relevant if we have a president whose approval numbers are this low. And those numbers, as you said earlier, might continue to fall. Am I right in thinking that?
10: If by relevant you mean relevant to determining which party wins the 2028 general election,
9: you read me correctly,
10: then I think you have a fair point. The president's approval rating is under 40. The Democrats would be pretty clearly favored to win in 2028. There's no precedent for the president's party retaining the White House when his approval rating is under 40%, let alone even lower than that.
9: Wow.
10: When the president's approval rating starts sinking lower than the 40s and you start giving up traditional Republican-leaning voters, the opportunities for a more decisive Democratic victory start to come into view.
9: Right. I just want to end on a simple observation. Normally, this would be the moment for people inside a party like the one Trump leads to look around, especially in Congress, and say, man, this is not going well. And they would start to break with the president. They would start to resist his agenda in areas like the war in Iran, where it's clear broadly, nationally, voters don't like what he's doing. But what is so singular about Trump is that his hold over the party through these primaries where he's pushing out anyone who ever resists him means that everyone is holding on to the same steering wheel that he is in this moment. And they're all, and I used this metaphor earlier this week in a different episode, kind of driving the car towards the same electoral cliff, it would seem.
10: I think that's absolutely right. I mentioned earlier that a majority of Republicans want to follow Donald Trump's lead in 2028 rather than go in a new direction. Well, the general electorate wants a new direction by a 3-to-1 margin. That's a big disconnect between the general electorate's desires and what the Republican Party is about to give the general electorate. And, you know, for all of the talk about the challenges facing the Democratic Party, that mismatch seems like the biggest one to me. We've had change election after change election over the last two decades. If the Republican Party really wants to serve the general electorate the same thing again, I think that they would be in a lot of trouble in 26 and 28.
9: Well, Nate, thank you very much. Appreciate it.
10: Thanks for having me.
1: Nate Cohn is the chief political analyst for the New York Times. On Thursday evening, after we spoke with Nate, congressional Republicans finally seemed to lose their patience with President Trump. Republican senators staged a rare rebellion against the president's $1.8 billion compensation fund, which could pay his political allies, including January 6th rioters.
11: I think it's stupid on stilts.
16: Why?
11: Because it will invariably put us in a position where your taxpayer dollars and my taxpayer dollars could potentially compensate someone who assaulted a police officer, admitted their guilt, got convicted, got pardoned, and now we're going to pay them for that? That's absurd. The American people.
1: To protest the controversial fund, Republican senators refused to vote on a bill to finance Trump's crackdown on illegal immigration, which was scheduled for Thursday evening. Shortly after, reporters asked the president about the rebellion at the White House.
17: Are you losing control of the Senate, Senate Republicans?
18: I don't know. I really don't know. I can tell you, I only do what's right.
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13: Partly cloudy skies in Atlanta, 85 degrees as we approach 4 o'clock. 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
0: The nation's top intelligence official is resigning.
3: Senate Republicans push back hard against the $1.8 billion settlement fund to compensate President Trump's allies.
0: And why isn't Trump going to his son's wedding this weekend?
3: We'll get you caught up on the week in Washington this Friday, May 22nd, on All Things Considered.
0: I'm Mary Louise Kelly.
3: And I'm Juana Summers. Ahead this hour, an update on hunger in Gaza.
16: The long-term responsibility of feeding an entire population cannot rest on one organization alone.
0: Also, a new policy requires all U.S. passengers returning from countries hit with an Ebola outbreak to arrive at a single airport.
23: He tells me that I have to arrive at Washington Dulles International Airport. I think the first thing that was going through my head was denial.
3: And we mark a pivotal moment for late night TV as Stephen Colbert signs off The Late Show.
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24: Live from NPR News in Washington, I'm Janine Herbst. Tulsi Gabbard is resigning as President Trump's Director of National Intelligence. NPR's Franco Ordonez reports she says she's leaving to support her husband, who's battling a rare form of bone cancer.
25: In a letter to President Trump, Gabbard thanked the president for the opportunity to lead the office of the Director of National Intelligence, but she said she needed to be there for her husband. She wrote, "I cannot in good conscience ask him to face this fight alone while I continue in this demanding and time-consuming position." Gabbard is the latest in a series of cabinet officials to leave the Trump administration. Other departures include Homeland Security Secretary Kristi Noem and Attorney General Pam Bondi. Trump commended Gabbard for doing a, quote, incredible job and said he will miss her. He added that Principal Deputy Director of National Intelligence Aaron Lucas will serve as Acting Director of National Intelligence. Franco Ordonez, NPR News, The White House.
24: NATO foreign ministers gathered in Sweden amid conflicting announcements from Washington about the U.S. troop presence in Europe. Derek Schultz reports Secretary of State Marco Rubio says European governments should not be surprised by coming cuts.
26: As Secretary of State Rubio flew to Sweden to meet his 32 NATO counterparts, President Trump issued a message on Truth Social, canceling an earlier announcement that some 4,000 U.S. troops would not be deployed as planned on a rotation to Poland. Instead, Trump said 5,000 would be sent to Poland. While the reversal was welcomed by Rubio's European counterparts, he warned them reductions are in fact coming.
27: That work was already ongoing. And it's been done in coordination with our allies. I'm not saying they're going to be thrilled about it, but they certainly are aware of it.
26: Rubio said he could not share details of what capabilities or forces the U.S. would cut in Europe, as that's handled by the Pentagon. For NPR News, I'm Terry Schultz in Helsingborg.
24: Around 39 million Americans are expected to be driving this weekend, according to AAA. This as gas prices have risen about 35% since the war in Iran began. NPR's Stephen Basaha has some tips for drivers on saving money.
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24: Wall Street higher by the closing bell, the Dow up 294 points. 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
29: Live from WABE News in Atlanta, I'm Jim Burris. Fulton County is reviewing the 61 ballots submitted during extended polling hours at one Sandy Springs location during this week's primary election. WABE's Maymay Hsu reports.
30: Ison Springs Elementary School shut down for 4 hours on Tuesday after Sandy Springs police received reports of possible gunshots in the area. The location opened back up for voting until 12:02 p.m. that night. According to Fulton County Registration and Elections, the poll manager at that location used QR code ballots instead of the appropriate emergency paper ballots for 22 of the 61 voters. Officials reviewed those 22 ballots and determined their votes were valid. Several Fulton County and statewide races are going to runoffs on June 16th. Early voting for runoff elections will take place June 8th through June 12th. Maymay Hsu, WABE News.
29: Atlanta will host the first of eight FIFA World Cup matches next month. WABE's Julian Virgin explains how officials are making their final preparations down to each blade of grass.
2: The smell of fresh Kentucky bluegrass permeates the temporarily renamed Atlanta Stadium as sprinklers water the newly installed soccer pitch. Stuart Wilson is the FIFA pitch venue manager.
4: It'll be a real top quality playing surface, yeah, undoubtedly. So it has to be for this tournament. You know, we're going to have the best players in the world playing here.
2: The stadium usually employs an artificial turf field. However, per FIFA regulations, natural grass surfaces must be installed for the tournament to make it pitch perfect.
4: What you see there now is a completely professional system. So underneath, we've got full drainage system, we've got gravel raft, we've sub-air system in there too, so we can actually draw moisture down, we can push air up into the actual playing surface as well.
2: Atlanta is set to host 8 matches during the FIFA World Cup, including a semifinal. Julian Virgin, WABE News.
29: You can find more local news online at WABE.org. 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
3: This is All Things Considered from NPR News. I'm Juana Summers.
0: And I'm Mary Louise Kelly. Director of National Intelligence Tulsi Gabbard is resigning. And that is not even the biggest news in Washington this week. NPR senior political correspondent Tamara Keith is here to help us sort through another wild week in politics and policy. Hi, Tam.
6: Hello.
0: Start there with the not biggest news of the week. Tulsi Gabbard is leaving the administration. How come?
6: In her resignation letter, Gabbard said that she will step down at the end of next month to spend more time with her husband, who was recently diagnosed with a rare form of bone cancer. She is a former Democratic congresswoman and presidential candidate who backed Trump in 2024 and then took on this top intelligence role. Mm-hmm. She's been a controversial figure and has been largely sidelined as Trump launched the war with Iran. In his Truth Social post, though, announcing the departure, Trump said she has done a great job.
0: All right. So to bookend this week, the week started with President Trump scoring another win in his retribution campaign against congressional Republicans who have crossed him. How is the week ending?
6: With a lesson about unintended consequences. As you say, Trump-backed Republican primary challengers defeated Congressman Thomas Massie of Kentucky and Senator Bill Cassidy of Louisiana. And Trump proved once again that it is politically perilous for Republicans to cross him. But at the same moment he appeared to demonstrate this huge political power, he created what we on the NPR politics team are calling a YOLO caucus.
0: Okay.
6: YOLO is slang for you only live once, but in this case, it stands for you only lose once. And you have members of Congress with nothing left to lose now newly empowered to stand up to Trump.
0: What does the YOLO caucus look like, practically speaking? What's it mean?
6: Well, with such narrow majorities in Congress, this relatively small number of Republicans can really stand in the way of Trump's agenda. And if you combine YOLO caucus members with members who represent swing districts and have political interests in pushing back on an unpopular president, what's left of his agenda is in real jeopardy. And you saw this week the House had to go into recess early to avoid what could have been an embarrassing vote on a war powers resolution to constrain the president on Iran. And in the Senate, Republicans were pushing back hard on the $1.8 billion anti-weaponization fund created by the Justice Department to issue payouts to the president's allies. That pushback threatened to derail what could have been or should have been an easy vote on a budget bill. So the Senate went home early, too.
0: Let's look ahead to a couple things. Next week, Texas Senate runoff. President Trump has inserted himself right in the middle of that race.
6: Yeah, it took him an incredibly long time to endorse in the primary runoff between Senator John Cornyn and Texas Attorney General Ken Paxton. When he finally did, Trump put his weight behind the challenger, Paxton, who has an opposition research file thicker than a phone book, but who made it clear that he would be a loyal soldier for Trump. If Cornyn ends up losing, we will be watching to see whether he joins the YOLO caucus.
0: Finally, Tam, we're heading into the long weekend. The president's son, Donald Trump Jr., is taking this weekend to get married. The president is not going.
6: Yeah, it was a viral moment yesterday when the president was asked whether he would be attending his son's wedding, and Trump seemed unsure. Then the president posted this afternoon that he isn't going. He also canceled a planned weekend away at his private club in New Jersey. Instead, he said it felt it was important to stay in Washington during this important period of time. We are watching both Iran and Cuba.
0: NPR's Tamara Keith wishing you a happy Memorial Day weekend.
6: To you as well.
3: NASCAR driver Kyle Busch died Thursday at age 41. Some are calling Busch one of the greatest drivers. Among his many career highlights, he won 234 National Series races, and his final victory came about a week before his death. A sometimes controversial figure, Busch was loved by fans, and at the time of his death, he'd spent more than half his life in the racing spotlight, often in the winner's circle. Joining us now to remember Busch is Jordan Bianchi. He's a motorsports reporter for The Athletic. Hi there.
1: Hi there. Thanks for having me.
3: Thanks for being here. Jordan, I understand that you were covering the arc of Busch's career for more than a decade. So I just want to ask you, when you heard that he had died, what went through your mind?
1: I was stunned, absolutely floored. I mean, this is a 41-year-old man who's relatively healthy, who just a few days before I had saw him win a race in Dover. While he was towards the tail end of his career, he still had many, many good years left. This just came out of left field, and it felt like a stomach punch.
3: Yeah. Tell us what kind of sportsman he was, both on and off the racetrack.
1: Kyle was the most determined and hard-headed race car driver out there. He is somebody who probably hated losing more than he enjoyed winning. Mm. And he was somebody whose passion for this sport was just evasive. It came out of him, and it was something that he just loved to do. Even when he wasn't racing NASCAR races on the weekends, he'd be around the country racing in small events, often now with his 11-year-old son. Mm. Which is another thing about this that really makes it so tragic. And so this is just someone who grew up in a racing family. This is all he ever wanted to do, and he was one of the best, if not the best driver of his generation.
3: I mean, this is sad and shocking news. What have you been hearing from fans as they've been learning about his death?
1: They can't believe it. They're stunned. I talked to a couple today who came down here from Michigan, and they wanted to see Kyle Busch race this weekend. And they actually yesterday they went and got a photo with the vehicle that Busch won with a week ago up in Dover. And as they were pulling into their hotel parking lot, they took out their phone and looked at social media, and they were floored. They couldn't believe it that this had happened. So for his fans, like this, Kyle Busch is a tough driver. If he can breathe, he is going to be in the race car racing. That's just kind of been his mindset. He has raced through numerous injuries throughout his career. And so when the news came out yesterday morning that he was, you know, withdrawing from this weekend's race, it just almost felt like something, what is going on here? This doesn't feel right. And then the news that he had passed, devastating.
3: I mean, even for folks like me who don't follow NASCAR closely, Kyle Busch was a name I knew. I mean, he was already considered to be one of NASCAR's greatest drivers. I imagine he would have had just a long career in front of him. How do you think his legacy will stand up over time?
1: A winner. Prolific winner, two-time champion. He owns the record for most wins across NASCAR's three national series. That record feels untouchable, and so that his name will forever be cemented in the record books for that. But if you are going to make a list of the greatest NASCAR drivers of all time, Kyle Busch's name is very near the top. He just had that kind of talent and ability, and what he did through the years is remarkable and something that no one else is probably ever going to be able to do.
3: Jordan, one last thing. We've got about 20 seconds left. What will you remember most about him?
1: His tenacity, his will, his commitment, and just how he held himself to such a high standard, and he expected the best out of himself at all times.
3: Jordan Bianchi of The Athletic, thank you.
1: Thank you.
0: A ceasefire brokered 7 months ago helped reverse a famine in parts of Gaza. Last month, though, UN-backed experts on hunger warned the situation in Gaza remains highly fragile without sustained and expanded access to aid. Then this week, the biggest provider of hot meals in the territory cut its distribution by half. The organization says that is because of higher costs caused by the war in Iran. NPR's Anas Baba in Gaza reports.
7: It was just 3 months ago that the founder of World Central Kitchen, Jose Andres, published this video from Gaza.
8: 1 million. Reach 1 million.
9: Inshallah, yeah.
10: No, it looks like a big number, but we can do it.
7: 1 million hot meals a day, he says, that's enough to cover half of Gaza's population.
11: It's not easy, that's true. But we do it because we believe in the urgency of now.
7: That urgency is because the entire population of the war-torn territory relies on aid for survival. But World Central Kitchen now says it can only distribute 500,000 meals a day in Gaza, slashing its distribution by 50%. In an essay published in Semaphore, Andres says the U.S.-Israeli war in Iran has pushed up the cost of rice by 30%, while chicken and meat have spiked between 10 and 20%. Gas prices have also soared. At the school that's now a shelter for displaced families, Palestinian children bang on empty pots and pans to draw attention to the looming fear that without these meals, they could face hunger again. We don't know how we will get by or how we will feed our kids, says Amna Ormana, a mother at this rally. She says she doesn't have money to buy her own food. The UN World Food Program also distributes foods and subsidizes bakeries in Gaza. But they too are facing higher costs because of the war on Iran and the closure of Strait of Hormuz, a vital shipping lane. It's unclear if any aid group will be able to plug the gap by the World Central Kitchen. Here is the group's response director for the Mideast, Wadda Hobeshi.
16: The long-term responsibility of feeding an entire population cannot rest on one organization alone.
7: But even the UN says funding shortfalls have led to its scaling back the number of meals it distributes daily in Gaza by nearly 50% compared to February, before the war in Iran. It says a fifth of families in Gaza are eating just one meal a day. And while Israel says hundreds of trucks of supplies enters Gaza daily, and that Gaza is, quote, flooded with aid, the UN says it's also still facing restrictions on supply getting in. Anas Baba, NPR News, Gaza City.
29: President Trump has endorsed MAGA loyalist Ken Paxton over incumbent John Cornyn in Texas's Senate race.
12: The Republican Party is pulling itself apart. The wings of the party have been battling each other for a long while, and none of them have emerged victorious.
29: Texas Democrats say it opens a pathway for their first Senate victory in decades. We'll have more on this story coming up later in the hour.
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29: In Fulton County, I-85 southbound at I-75 north, the Brookwood Interchange, a crash has the left two lanes blocked. A couple of problems in Cobb County, I-20 eastbound at Riverside Parkway. The left shoulder is blocked and another accident reported in that area as well. 285 northbound at I-20 on the Fulton County side. Watch out for a crash.
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0: This is All Things Considered from NPR News. I'm Mary Louise Kelly.
18: And I'm Juana Summers. One of New York City's largest hospital systems says that it's received a grand jury subpoena to access patient medical records. NYU Langone Health says the subpoena seeks information about patients under 18 who've received gender-affirming care since 2020. It also asks for the names of hospital staff who provided such care. For more, we've called up reporter Orion Rumler. They wrote a piece about this for the 19th. Welcome to the program.
19: Thanks so much, Juana. Great to be here.
18: So just to start, Orion, what does a grand jury subpoena do, and how is that different than other Department of Justice subpoenas for the medical records of trans minors?
19: So this grand jury subpoena, it indicates that a federal criminal investigation is underway. A criminal subpoena like this will be harder to quash than a lot of these civil ones that the DOJ has been putting out for the past year to get information on minors getting this care. Federal judges have been swatting most of those away.
18: Ryan, how hard would it be to stop a criminal subpoena?
19: I mean, I'm not a lawyer, but from what I've heard from lawyers and attorneys who work in this space, this is a process where evidence is gathered and then presented to a grand jury to decide if there's enough evidence for an indictment. And, you know, an investigation that's criminal in nature, the stakes are a lot higher for what the outcome could be. And the government can be pretty aggressive about pursuing them.
18: Hmm. And what does the Department of Justice give as their reason for the subpoena? Why are they doing this?
19: The DOJ and the Trump administration, they've made it really clear that to them, in their words, they see gender-affirming care as child mutilation, which actual advocacy groups against child female genital mutilation have said that that's an inaccurate conflation. Mm-hmm. But the administration has made it very clear that they disagree with gender-affirming care being provided to minors, and they want to stop it.
18: NYU Langone said in a statement that it was one of a number of institutions to receive a grand jury subpoena earlier this month, but so far, I believe it's the only hospital system that's publicly announced it. Do you have a sense of how extensive the Department of Justice's efforts are to get access to the medical records of trans youth?
19: The Justice Department, they're looking for hospital data from January 1st, 2020, all the way through May 5th, 2026. From this New York hospital, they want documents to identify each patient under 18 who got this care. They want complete personnel files for every employee, contractor, anyone affiliated with the hospital who evaluated anyone young related to gender-affirming care, including people from the hospital billing department. They want insurance claims, internal protocols, and diagnosis codes for gender-affirming care. And that includes just diagnosing a kid with gender dysphoria, which does not automatically mean that kid is getting puberty blockers or hormones.
18: Right.
19: It just means a medical professional has said this kid has dysphoria related to their gender.
18: I mean, hearing you describe this, it just brings to mind the fact that under the Health Insurance Portability and Accountability Act, which many people know as HIPAA, sensitive personal medical information is federally protected. Is there a chance that the subpoena could get around HIPAA?
19: I'm really curious to see if it will, because it also goes against New York state law, which very specifically prevents the disclosure of medical records related to gender-affirming care and abortion.
18: How has NYU responded to the subpoena?
19: According to New York state law, they have to publicly disclose that this has happened to them. And under New York state law, they have 30 days before they have to make a formal response to the government about what they're going to do. So far, the hospital has said they're still considering what their next move is.
4: Just taking a step back here and looking at this big picture, what do you think this move by the Department of Justice says about the state of gender-affirming care for young people in this country?
19: Yeah, I mean, it's something I think about a lot because the question is starting to become, where are minors getting this care? Because it's banned in over half the states in the country. And then in states like New York, where it's protected, these hospitals are sometimes pulling away from it and coming under this kind of scrutiny.
4: Do you think that it all has a chilling effect on people pursuing that care or causes fear or concern if people's medical records perhaps are not able to be kept private?
19: Parents of trans youth are

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1: And this is All Things Considered on WABE 90.1. I'm Jim Burris. Welcome to the weekend. Stephen Colbert ended the late show with guests, including Paul McCartney. The show's cancellation has many wondering about the future of late-night comedy in today's political climate. That story still ahead as All Things Considered continues on WABE.
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4: 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We could turn back the clock with Ray Charles, Johnny Winter and his slide guitar, Buddy Guy, Muddy Waters. 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
5: Live from NPR News in Culver City, California, I'm Dwayne Brown. More reaction today from the Democratic National Committee's release of its postmortem on election losses in 2024. Paul Begala is a longtime political strategist who helped Bill Clinton win the White House in 1992. He says the unfinished report failed to mention some of the same

0: You're listening to All Things Considered on WABE 90.1. I'm Jim Burris. President Trump struggles to make a plan for artificial intelligence regulation after initially taking a hands-off position on the emerging technology. That story next.
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4: Live from NPR News in Culver City, California, I'm Dwayne Brown. The new Federal Reserve Chairman was sworn in today, replacing Jerome Powell. He faces an economy with rising inflation and an ongoing war with Iran that has sent energy prices soaring to record highs. Kevin Warsh says he hopes to learn from others' mistakes.
5: I will lead a reform-oriented Federal Reserve, learning from past successes and mistakes both, escaping static frameworks and models, and upholding clear standards of integrity and performance. Today marks a return to an institution that I do in fact cherish.
4: The Fed is supposed to be insulated from political interference, but President Trump has repeatedly challenged those boundaries, attacking the central bank for not slashing interest rates. Trump says Warsh will be, quote, totally independent. The deadline is quickly

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1: It's 6:18 and you're listening to All Things Considered on WABE 90.1. I'm Christopher Alston, in for Jim Burris. Ahead on Marketplace, this week, the S&P Flash PMI for Manufacturing and Services was released. The report said that while services expansion has slowed significantly over the last 3 months, manufacturing has strengthened, with output hitting a four-year high. Why two main components of the economy seem to be headed in different directions. That's coming up on Marketplace at 6:30 here on WABE 90.1.
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1: Taking a look at traffic for the afternoon commute. On the East Side Freeway, a crash has the left two lanes blocked. That's on I-20 westbound at Moreland Ave. In Buckhead, a crash has the middle lane blocked on Georgia 400 southbound before Sydney Marcus Boulevard. And in Buford, a wreck has the right shoulder blocked on I-985 southbound at I-85.
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1: For Friday, May 22nd, 2026, it's The Brief from WABE. I'm Christopher Alston, in for Jim Burris. The family of a schizophrenic man who died in custody in Bibb County has filed two lawsuits, including a federal suit alleging the jail and deputies violated the Americans with Disabilities Act. It's after the local district attorney determined in April that criminal charges against two sheriff's deputies involved with the incident were not legally warranted. Attorneys allege Stephen Fawcett was denied timely emergency medical treatment and mental health care at the jail. The Bibb County coroner tells WABE Fawcett's official cause of death in 2024 was due in part to a physical altercation, restraint, and use of a taser. Fulton County is reviewing the 61 ballots submitted during extended polling hours at one Sandy Springs location during this week's primary election. WABE's Maymay Hsu reports.
4: Ison Springs Elementary School shut down for 4 hours on Tuesday after Sandy Springs police received reports of possible gunshots in the area. The location opened back up for voting until 12:02 p.m. that night. According to Fulton County Registration and Elections, the poll manager at that location used QR code ballots instead of the appropriate emergency paper ballots for 22 of the 61 voters. Officials reviewed those 22 ballots and determined their votes were valid. Several Fulton County and statewide races are going to runoffs on June 16th. Early voting for runoff elections will take place June 8th through June 12th. Maymay Hsu, WABE News.
1: The Chattahoochee Riverkeeper is reporting a major fish kill on the river in West Atlanta. WABE's Marissa Mecki has more.
5: Riverkeeper Jason Olseth says early Friday morning he was doing a routine patrol.
6: Just started seeing dead fish floating by and very unusual. And then I start looking along the banks and there was just thousands of dead fish in the river for a span of well over 20 miles.
5: He says this started right where the river meets Peachtree Creek, downstream of the Chattahoochee National Recreation Area.
6: 60 miles all the way down to West Point Lake.
5: Along with the Chattahoochee Riverkeeper, the Georgia Environmental Protection Division says it, the Wildlife Resources Division, and City of Atlanta are investigating the fish kill. Olseth says it could be due to a sewage overflow from the heavy rains earlier in the week. He says a sewage spill can cause a depletion of oxygen in the river, causing the fish to die. Plus,
6: the river has been so low that there's very little water in the river system to actually dilute it. So we had this huge flux of sewage coming in while the river itself was very low, which made it significantly worse.
5: Olseth says his organization sees localized fish kills every now and then from firefighting activities or smaller sewage spills.
6: But I've been here at Riverkeeper for 20 years, and I spent my life on the Chattahoochee River, and I've never seen a fish kill like this.
5: He says upstream from Buford Dam through the Chattahoochee National Recreation Area is unaffected by the spill, and the water quality there is clean. An important consideration considering the timing right before Memorial Day weekend. The City of Atlanta Department of Watershed Management, which oversees the city's sewage system, did not respond to a request for comment. Marissa Mecki, WABE News.
1: Driverless car company Waymo has suspended its service in Atlanta after one of its vehicles was stranded in a flooded street during heavy rains that will likely also hinder travel over the holiday weekend. The National Weather Service says scattered thunderstorms are likely in Atlanta throughout the Memorial Day weekend, with the possibility for severe thunderstorms. The Waymo vehicle got stuck during a downpour in Atlanta on Wednesday that flooded streets and part of the downtown connector. The company says the vehicle was not occupied and was later recovered. In a video posted online, an Atlanta Journal-Constitution reporter chronicled her journey in a different Waymo vehicle she said drove repeatedly onto flooded roadways. Waymo says it's also suspended service in Texas out of an abundance of caution as severe thunderstorms and rain are predicted across the southern and central plains. Atlanta will host the first of 8 FIFA World Cup matches next month. WABE's Julian Virgin explains how officials are making their final preparations down to each blade of grass.
7: The smell of fresh Kentucky bluegrass permeates the temporarily renamed Atlanta Stadium as sprinklers water the newly installed soccer pitch. Stuart Wilson is the FIFA pitch venue manager.
8: It'll be a real top quality playing surface, yeah, undoubtedly. So it has to be for this tournament. You know, we're going to have the best players in the world playing here.
7: The stadium usually employs an artificial turf field. However, per FIFA regulations, natural grass surfaces must be installed for the tournament to make it pitch perfect.
8: What you see there now is a completely professional system. So underneath, we've got full drainage system, we've got gravel raft, we've sub-air system in there too, so we can actually draw moisture down, we can push air up into the actual playing surface as well.
7: Atlanta is set to host 8 matches during the FIFA World Cup, including a semifinal. Julian Virgin, WABE News.
1: About a third of kids in Georgia can't swim. That's according to a new study from Emory University. WABE's Alex Helmick reports there are noticeable racial and economic gaps present.
9: Emory's State of Child Health and Well-Being surveyed 1,000 Georgia parents. Along race, income, and location, all equally said it was important for their kids to be able to swim. But asking parents if their kids could swim, 77% of whites said yes, while only 52% for blacks and 62% for Hispanics. There was also a large disparity for parents making less than $75,000 a year. Respondents said cost of lessons, transportation to a facility, and no nearby swimming areas were

0: WABE Insider Access giveaways are here. 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
1: Earth of Open House Sessions, in partnership with the Atlanta Regional Commission as part of Clayton's Housing Assessment and Strategy Study. The ARC is funding the effort, granting the county $200,000 via its Community Development Assistance Program. Officials say the sessions will be an opportunity to hear from residents on housing issues throughout the county, plus get updates on current development projects. Aside from housing, the study has four other areas of focus, including economics and transportation. This comes amid a MARTA feasibility study on automated transit expansion. The open house sessions for the study will kick off on June 1st in Jonesboro and will be open to all Clayton County residents. Dormia Vance, WABE News.
2: Georgia Tech just earned top honors in a major electric vehicle competition that spanned a full 4 years. In 2022, each of the 15 participating university teams were given an electric Cadillac. The EcoCar EV Challenge, managed by Argonne National Laboratory, tasked participants with taking the car's native technology and upping the ante. But teams still had to maintain the creature comforts consumers prefer. With 867 out of a possible 1,000 points, Georgia Tech dominated the competition. For their efforts, students will share a $100,000 first prize. That's it for The Brief. More local news is always available online at WABE.org. Melissa Fato is our editor. In for Jim Burris, I'm Christopher Alston. Amplifying Atlanta, this is WABE. 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
1: 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Pauline Bartolone, NPR News.

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6: Live from NPR News in Culver City, California, I'm Dwayne Brown. More reaction today from the Democratic National Committee's release of its postmortem on election losses in 2024. Paul Begala is a longtime political strategist who helped Bill Clinton win the White House in 92. He says the unfinished report failed to even mention some of the vital issues voters continue to face today.
7: Affordability, cost of living, inflation, it's barely even mentioned. Imagine the after-action report after the sinking of the Titanic, and it doesn't mention icebergs. That's what drove the election. By the way, apparently they didn't even speak to President Biden, Vice President Harris, Governor Waltz, or any of the top strategists.
6: Begala says he doesn't think former Vice President Kamala Harris is done after gaining enormous attention after Biden dropped out of the 2024 race. Begala says moderate Democrats have won big in Virginia and New Jersey recently, and he cites a New York Times poll that says Democrats by a 2-to-1 margin want their party to move to the center, not the left. Iranian state media says Pakistan's army chief has left for Tehran amid mediation talks with the U.S. From New Delhi, NPR's Dia Hadid reports.
8: Pakistani media and Iranian-backed IRNA reported that Field Marshal Asim Manir is scheduled to meet with high-ranking officials. It comes after the Pakistani Interior Minister, Mohsen Naqvi, made his second visit to Iran in 1 week. Pakistan earlier hosted both sides for marathon talks on April 11 and 12, but the U.S. team, led by Vice President J.D. Vance, said they had failed. The Trump administration wants Iran to store its enriched uranium abroad and pause its nuclear program. Iran is demanding a permanent ceasefire that lifts U.S. sanctions and gives it more control of the Strait of Hormuz. Dee Hadid, NPR News, New Delhi.
6: Well, stocks finished higher across the board on Wall Street to end the trading week. 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
9: Live from WABE News in Atlanta, I'm Christopher Alston in for Jim Burris. After a thunderstorm flooded the downtown connector this week, Atlantans are preparing for a rainy weekend ahead. WABE's Marissa Mecki has more.

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1: It's 7:48, and you're listening to All Things Considered on WABE 90.1. I'm Christopher Alston, in for Jim Burris. Coming up tomorrow on In These Times with Bill Nygut. Every Friday, Bill Nygut and two of his closest friends get together to catch up. Sometimes to talk about things that trouble them or delight them in the news. Sometimes to do a little soul searching, and a lot of the times to laugh. On the next In These Times, a news roundup of sorts with retired AJC editor-in-chief Kevin Riley and retired public health leader Mark Rosenberg. That's on In These Times with Bill Nygut tomorrow afternoon at 3.
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1: Taking another look at traffic. In Duluth, traffic lights are out on Peachtree Industrial Boulevard in both directions at Abbotts Bridge Road. And in Norcross, a crash has the right shoulder blocked on I-85 northbound before Jimmy Carter Boulevard.
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1: For Friday, May 22nd, 2026, it's The Brief from WABE. I'm Christopher Alston, in for Jim Burris. The family of a schizophrenic man who died in custody in Bibb County has filed two lawsuits, including a federal suit alleging the jail and deputies violated the Americans with Disabilities Act. It's after the local district attorney determined in April that criminal charges against two sheriff's deputies involved with the incident were not legally warranted. Attorneys allege Stephen Fawcett was denied timely emergency medical treatment and mental health care at the jail. The Bibb County coroner tells WABE Fawcett's official cause of death in 2024 was due in part to a physical altercation, restraint, and use of a taser. Fulton County is reviewing the 61 ballots submitted during extended polling hours at one Sandy Springs location during this week's primary election. WABE's Maymay Hsu reports.
10: Ison Springs Elementary School shut down for 4 hours on Tuesday after Sandy Springs police received reports of possible gunshots in the area. The location opened back up for voting until 12:02 p.m. that night. According to Fulton County Registration and Elections, the poll manager at that location used QR code ballots instead of the appropriate emergency paper ballots for 22 of the 61 voters. Officials reviewed those 22 ballots and determined their votes were valid. Several Fulton County and statewide races are going to runoffs on June 16th. Early voting for runoff elections will take place June 8th through June 12th. Maymay Hsu, WABE News.
1: The Chattahoochee Riverkeeper is reporting a major fish kill on the river in West Atlanta. WABE's Marissa Mecki has more.
11: Riverkeeper Jason Olseth says early Friday morning he was doing a routine patrol.
12: Just started seeing dead fish floating by and very unusual. And then I start looking along the banks and there was just thousands of dead fish in the river for a span of well over 20 miles.
11: He says this started right where the river meets Peachtree Creek, downstream of the Chattahoochee National Recreation Area.
12: 60 miles all the way down to West Point Lake.
11: Along with the Chattahoochee Riverkeeper, the Georgia Environmental Protection Division says it The Wildlife Resources Division and City of Atlanta are investigating the fish kill. Olseth says it could be due to a sewage overflow from the heavy rains earlier in the week. He says a sewage spill can cause a depletion of oxygen in the river, causing the fish to die. Plus,
12: the river has been so low that there's very little water in the river system to actually dilute it. So we had this huge flux of sewage coming in while the river itself was very low, which made it significantly worse.
11: Olseth says his organization sees localized fish kills every now and then from firefighting activities or smaller sewage spills.
12: But I've been here at Riverkeeper for 20 years, and I spent my life on the Chattahoochee River, and I've never seen a fish kill like this.
11: He says upstream from Buford Dam through the Chattahoochee National Recreation Area is unaffected by the spill, and the water quality there is clean. An important consideration considering the timing right before Memorial Day weekend. The City of Atlanta Department of Watershed Management, which oversees the city's sewage system, did not respond to a request for comment. Marissa Mecki, WABE News.
1: Driverless car company Waymo has suspended its service in Atlanta after one of its vehicles was stranded in a flooded street during heavy rains that will likely also hinder travel over the holiday weekend. The National Weather Service says scattered thunderstorms are likely in Atlanta throughout the Memorial Day weekend, with the possibility for severe thunderstorms. The Waymo vehicle got stuck during a downpour in Atlanta on Wednesday that flooded streets and part of the downtown connector. The company says the vehicle was not occupied and was later recovered. In a video posted online, an Atlanta Journal-Constitution reporter chronicled her journey in a different Waymo vehicle she said drove repeatedly onto flooded roadways. Waymo says it's also suspended service in Texas out of an abundance of caution, as severe thunderstorms and rain are predicted across the southern and central plains. Atlanta will host the first of 8 FIFA World Cup matches next month. WABE's Julian Virgin explains how officials are making their final preparations down to each blade of grass.
13: The smell of fresh Kentucky bluegrass permeates the temporarily renamed Atlanta Stadium as sprinklers water the newly installed soccer pitch. Stuart Wilson is the FIFA pitch venue manager.
14: It will be a real top quality playing surface, yeah, undoubtedly. So it has to be for this tournament. You know, we're going to have the best players in the world playing here.
13: The stadium usually employs an artificial turf field. However, per FIFA regulations, natural grass surfaces must be installed for the tournament to make it pitch perfect.
14: What you see there now is a completely professional system. So underneath, we've got full drainage system, we've got gravel raft, we've sub-air system in there too, so we can actually draw moisture down, we can push air up into the actual playing surface as well.
13: Atlanta is set to host 8 matches during the FIFA World Cup, including a semifinal. Julian Virgin, WABE News.
1: About a third of kids in Georgia can't swim. That's according to a new study from Emory University. WABE's Alex Helmick reports there are noticeable racial and economic gaps present.
15: Emory's State of Child Health and Well-Being surveyed 1,000 Georgia parents. Along race, income, and location, all equally said it was important for their kids to be able to swim. But asking parents if their kids could swim, 77% of whites said yes, while only 52% for blacks and 62% for Hispanics. There was also a large disparity for parents making less than $75,000 a year. Respondents said cost of lessons, transportation to a facility, and no nearby swimming areas were some of the barriers in teaching their kids to swim. Alex Helmick, WAB News.
1: Atlanta Congresswoman Nakima Williams has introduced new legislation aimed at studying how federal policies affect poverty and racial inequality. The proposal, called the Reports Act, would require the federal government to examine whether programs are helping or hurting low-income communities and communities of color. The bill would also look at impacts on the racial wealth gap. Williams says lawmakers need better data to understand which programs are working for families in Georgia's 5th District and why. Several other Democratic lawmakers are co-sponsoring the measure. Clayton County residents will soon have a chance to give input on a study dealing with housing and development in their area. WABE's Dormia Vance reports.
16: The county will host a week's worth of open house sessions in partnership with the Atlanta Regional Commission as part of Clayton's Housing Assessment and Strategy Study. The ARC is funding the effort, granting the county $200,000 via its Community Development Assistance Program. Officials say the sessions will be an opportunity to hear from residents on housing issues throughout the county, plus get updates on current development projects. Aside from housing, the study has four other areas of focus, including economics and transportation. This comes amid a MARTA feasibility study on automated transit expansion. The open house sessions for the study will kick off on June 1st in Jonesboro and will be open to all Clayton County residents. Dormia Vance, WABE News.
1: Georgia Tech just earned top honors in a major electric vehicle competition that spanned a full 4 years. In 2022, each of the 15 participating university teams were given an electric Cadillac. The EcoCar EV Challenge, managed by Argonne National Laboratory, tasked participants with taking the car's native technology and upping the ante. But teams still had to maintain the creature comforts consumers prefer. With 867 out of a possible 1,000 points, Georgia Tech dominated the competition. For their efforts, students will share a $100,000 first prize. That's it for The Brief. More local news is always available online at WABE.org. Melissa Fato is our editor. In for Jim Burris, I'm Christopher Alston. Amplifying Atlanta, this is WABE. Thanks for listening.
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3: From WHYY in Philadelphia, this is The Pulse. I'm Mike and Scott. For almost 50 years, Don Super kept a secret, one that he was deeply ashamed of. During the Vietnam War, he had served with the U.S. Army Security Agency as a translator. He was in Thailand near Laos, and he was part of a special mission.
21: We thought we were doing a good thing. We thought we were helping the Lao government not turn into a communist country.
3: But a few months into the job, he learned some shocking details about this mission.
21: And I was guilt-ridden, knowing that I was participating in something that shouldn't be happening.
3: The war in Vietnam ended 50 years ago, and so many people are still struggling with the impact it had on their lives. On today's show, the legacy of the Vietnam War. First, the news.
22: Live from NPR News in Washington, I'm Ryland Barton. The Trump administration has tightened rules to apply for a green card. Temporary visa holders who decide they want green cards must first return to their home countries and apply from there. NPR's Jasmine Garst reports.
23: In the past, visa holders have been able to file for an adjustment of status in the U.S. and in many cases stay while it was pending. The memo reiterates that visa holders looking to get a green card, which is a permanent residency, must apply from their home countries. People like international students or skilled workers with H-1B visas. In the memo, United States Citizenship and Immigration Services, or USCIS, said the pathway to permanent residency has been abused for decades, and that people who are denied or in waiting sometimes stay illegally. Immigration advocates say it would place people fleeing dangerous circumstances in vulnerable positions in which they'd have to return to that danger. Jasmine Garst, NPR News, New York.
22: Tulsi Gabbard has resigned as President Trump's Director of National Intelligence, saying she needs to step away as her husband battles cancer. She's the fourth cabinet official to depart during Trump's second term. SpaceX conducted the 12th test of its massive new Starship rocket. As NPR's Jeff Brumfield reports, the test was partially successful.
24: The huge Starship rocket shot into space from its launch pad in South Texas.
25: Four, three, ignition.
24: The rocket's massive booster separated, but its engines failed to steer back to Earth, and it was lost before it could return as planned.
0: And it looks like the booster ended its mission there in the Gulf, but we've got a ship still flying.